in some way. Do not give the dogs what is sacred. And so the question is, do we judge or do we not? Are we required to show discernment about the spiritual lives of other people, or do we hold off? And if we do show some kind of discernment, then what kinds of situations do we bring it up? How do we judge someone? And I think this is all stuff that has plagued every single Christian, at least in some point in their lives. Perhaps even this morning, this is something that you're wrestling through. Do I judge? Do I not? How do we do this well? In some way, I think we all struggle with this as we encounter particularly Christians, for example, who need a course correction. And so we debate within ourselves, well, how do I bring this up? You know, how do I mention something to them without judging them too hard? But it also applies as we encounter unbelievers whose lifestyles we might think are contrary to the word of God, not very Christian. And what do we do in that particular case? And some people will sit very hard on this side, some on the other side. Do we hold off because we can't expect them to live like Christians? You know, they don't believe what we believe, and so we're not here to kind of slam down our law onto them. Well, add to that, what if this is something that is actively destroying their lives, like alcoholism? Do we hold off any judgment because they're unbelieving? What do we do? These are all very, very valid and difficult questions. Do we judge, or do we live and let live? Now, I'm hoping with just those few examples, you're beginning to see it's not as black and white as it might seem at first glance. This is all very, very complex. That life itself is very complex, and this all requires this funny little thing called nuance that I very so often lack when I'm behind the wheel of a car. Nuance that I think we all lack because of the many blind spots that exist within our thinking and our experience. And so this means that most, if not all of us, we will either sit in judgment over the sins and failures of others, particularly for certain issues, we'll carry a heavy gavel of justice. We're not afraid to break a few things in order for the truth to come out and to speak that into people's lives or to enact kind of a justice over people. Or we demonstrate a profound lack of discernment on the other end, perhaps driven by fear, under the guise of godly love. Not wanting to judge a person when someone acts kind of unbiblically because, well, Matthew 7:1 clearly says, do not judge. Don't do it. Now, the problem is that neither of these particular approaches are particularly helpful or even good or, dare I say, even biblical when it comes to the issue of judgment, especially if these actions are driven more by our personality or our temperament or our feelings. You know, for a straight shooter or someone who just doesn't want to cause a fuss, that will change the way that we, quote unquote, judge people. And if we're driven more by our biases than by biblical truth, then there's a bit of a problem. And this is what Jesus, I think, is seeing here in this first half of chapter 7. And so if this is the case, the question is, how do we do it then? How do we judge well, or do we judge at all? And the answer is found in this passage, 7:1-12, as taken as a complete unit, as I believe it was intended to be. And I think if we grab these 12 verses and read them all in their proper context, we'll very, very quickly realize there is a massive amount of nuance in Jesus' words. He challenges all of our personal preferences. He challenges our default settings when it comes to this stuff. He provides a nuance that I think, to be absolutely honest, is incredibly difficult to apply sometimes. We need wisdom from other people very often in how we do things, because our temperaments and our histories and all of that comes in. Our own sinfulness comes into our judgment. Sometimes we will be so clear on an issue, but depending on who it applies to, we'll judge someone more harsher than the other when it is an identical circumstance. And therein lies the problem of our own sin coming through. A sinfulness with favors one over the other, or favors a strong, hard version of the truth. A knowledge of what is right and wrong, and that we will claim to be objective biblical truth. And so this passage, it's a call to come to the Father. Ultimately, as we get to the end, you'll see it's a call to come to the Father in prayer.

0: lots of prayer, asking him for wisdom about how we best love those around us. And this is where we're heading today. So if you're a note taker, this is kind of 3 points we have laid out for you. Point one, Jesus says, do not judge, verses 1-5. Point two, but occasionally we need to show a little discernment, which I've kind of triggeringly titled, be a little bit judgy. And point three, we need God's help when it comes to understanding this and discerning this. So do not judge, but perhaps be a little bit judgy, and we need God's help to know how to do this well. Now, I'm aware that a passage like this, it will generate plenty of discussion in your growth groups, and I want to encourage you to do that. Bring all of your specific scenarios, things that you've encountered in the past, things that you're thinking about now, and ask God and your group to uncover blind spots in your own thinking. But I think we need to do our best to listen very carefully to these words, to be attentive to the prompting of the Holy Spirit, particularly this morning, because God may be chipping away, where you are resistant, God may be chipping away at stuff in your heart. And we pray that God would give us the grace then to apply these things, that we would hear the words of our Lord and Saviour and have them guide our hearts and our practice. I'm going to start at point one. Verse 1, Jesus says, do not judge, or you too will be judged. For in the same way that you judge others, you will be judged, and with the measure you use it, it will be measured to you. Now, this does seem pretty definitive, right? Don't judge others. And it's not just because it's rude or it divides people or anything like that. It's because, Jesus warns us, you will be judged by God in the same way. Now, to understand this, we need Jesus' working definition of the word judge. This is one of these English words that has such a broad semantic range that if we don't quite understand what Jesus is saying, we're going to have a different understanding of what Jesus intended. And that, unfortunately, I think is where we get ourselves into a lot of hot water when it comes to this. Very often, I see Christians use this verse to mean, don't cast any judgment on a person whatsoever. You see a brother in sin, who are you to judge them? This is a definition that cries, you have zero right to comment on my actions or my behaviour or my choices in life, with the added defeat of belief that says that you can't challenge me because Jesus says so. And it's always a bit hard to argue with Jesus. The problem is, though, the very next paragraph, Jesus talks about correcting a brother in sin, which by very definition involves judging that person in some way. And so Jesus' command not to judge in verse 1 clearly is not about backing off of any and all judgments about a particular person. There is, in fact, a time and a place for removing the speck from your brother's eye, according to verse 5. Now, this is only made more and more difficult when Jesus himself calls some people dogs and pigs in verse 6. And this is crazy. Like, if you think about this, it is so harsh and it is absolutely judgmental, right? This is what we're dealing with here. Where on the one hand, Jesus begins the paragraph saying, do not judge. And then a few words later, Jesus goes, tell those dogs and pigs, don't cast all your special things to them. My brain explodes. If you realize this is like going from, fifth gear, trying to crank it into reverse. It gives you this kind of theological whiplash trying to understand what's going on when you see it in its context. Now, we'll get to this dogs and pigs stuff in a moment, but for now, I bring this up to make clear that 7 verse 1 is a call, it's not to be this catch-all that says, just don't judge at all. Don't judge ever. And so we need to be extremely careful never, ever, ever to use verse 1 in that way. But if Jesus' own working definition then of this word isn't about holding back all judgment, then naturally we have to ask ourselves, well, what does he mean? When he says do not judge, he's obviously got something in mind here. What is that? Now, I think the answer is found when we ask ourselves the following question. Well, what right do none of us have to judge with? What judgment is never ours to give? And the answer, I think, is the ultimate judgment over someone's fate. The judgment that is reserved only for God himself, the judgment of condemnation. Jesus is saying in verse 1, you, my friends, are not God, which means you are in no position to pronounce a final judgment on someone's soul. And to make this point really stick, Jesus says in verse 2 that if you do this, right, if you put yourself into the place of God as the final arbiter of someone's fate, then what you're really doing is pronouncing judgment on yourself. For in the same way you judge others, you will be judged. With the measure you use it, it will be measured to you. If you take the place of God and show no mercy, then expect a visit from God where he shows no mercy. Now, the reason I say that, this might sound big and harsh, but this is exactly what we've seen in the Sermon on the Mount up until this point. Jesus said in 5:7, "Blessed are the merciful, for they will be shown mercy." This is that first verse, but kind of the same thing in reverse. If you judge, expect to be judged. But if you show mercy, expect to receive mercy. We see it again in Jesus' prayer, the Lord's Prayer. He says, "Forgive us our debts or our sins, as we also forgive our debtors," or those who have sinned against us, in 6:12. In this prayer, what we are praying is that if God can forgive us, if God can forgive you and wipe away all of your debts, then you owe it to show forgiveness to all those around you. So do not judge unless you yourself are willing to forego the forgiveness that God has offered you in your own life. That's what I believe is being said here in its proper context. Now, this raises another interesting question then. Is it possible ever to say that someone isn't a Christian? Can we do that? Is it ever okay to warn someone that their behaviour is not consistent with the kingdom if you know that you've broken the very same laws? Is it ever okay to say that you are fearful for someone's eternal welfare and then implicitly judge them? Now, this might surprise you, but I think the answer is yes, absolutely. To which I then hear all your minds go, "But Steve, isn't that pronouncing a final judgment on people? What do we do?" I don't think it is necessarily, and here's why. There's a fundamental difference, right, between discerning where someone may be at with God for the purpose of ministering to them, right? Every now and then we have to make a call on someone's life. When their behavior or attitude is not consistent with the gospel, occasionally we have to treat them like an outsider. But there's a difference between that and, on the other hand, putting them permanently outside the reach of God's grace. Can you see the distinction? One of these two attitudes always leaves the front door open to forgiveness, whereas the other one doesn't. One presumes to know God's final verdict on the lives of this particular person, and the other one doesn't. In other words, if we're to understand how to judge well, here is the general rule I would say to apply. So long as in your mind, the window of God's grace remains permanently open, even to the vilest of offenders, what I would say is a gospel optimism, leaving that door open for redemption for even the worst sinners at all times, then your discernment in the here and now of where they're at with God, I think, is okay. And in fact, even necessary. And here's why. If we as a church are a missional church, if we are here to reach the lost or to save a wandering friend from the flames, then you have to assume that they're headed for the flames if they don't repent. You have to have some kind of assessment in the back of your mind as about where they're at with God. Now, you're not pronouncing a final judgment on them. You are always leaving the door open for their forgiveness and God's mercy over their lives. But in order to best minister to them, you have to have some kind of category to go, well, how do I address this? But then this leads me to a second very, very important warning here. This is a very practical one. So keep this in mind. How we treat one another as brothers and sisters, if we pronounce a final judgment on someone seemingly, then we can absolutely rock their world and destroy a small part of them. In most cases, if not all, your assessment over where someone is at with God is something you need to keep inside. Because the most damaging thing you can do to another believer is chip away their confidence in Christ by accusing them of unbelief. Now, I say in most cases because the next few words, Jesus actually provides us with a model for how to correct a brother or sister in Christ. And this all starts with a fairly thorough self-examination. Look with me at verse 3. Jesus says, "Why do you look at the speck of sawdust in your brother's eye and pay no attention to the plank in your own eye? How can you say to your brother, 'Let me take that speck out of your eye,' when all the time there is a plank in your own eye? You hypocrite. First, take the plank out of your own eye, and then you'll see clearly to remove the speck from your brother's eye. I believe there's a universal truth, which I touched on in the opening illustration, a universal truth which impacts all of our politics and all of our culture and all of our lives, and that is the law of I'm right and you're wrong. It is a law that magnifies the faults of others and minimizes your own. And Jesus is saying here that yes, it's okay to show judgment. I mean, if you need to help your brother and sister, at some point you need to correct them by taking that speck out of their eye. But absolutely critical to this whole process is a thorough self-examination. To realize that our default settings is to maximize the fault of everyone else and to minimize and cover up the faults of our own. And we all do this at all times. I think it's something, like I wish and pray it's something that we could avoid, but sin, its claws run so deep in our lives that this is just how we operate. And so this is why Jesus says that the opposite is actually true, that there is a plank hanging out of your eye, that we are hypocrites as we constantly look at the speck of sawdust in someone's eye with this eagerness to help, all the while we have this massive log sticking out of our eye that is blinding us from seeing properly. One commentator, he described it like this. He said it's kind of like a redwood, fully grown redwood, trying to teach a shrub how to keep a low profile. It's absurd, right? And so the first most critical step in the whole process of judging and discerning is a thorough self-examination. If you're going to correct anyone, look inward first. In fact, Chrysostom, he said that this process is so necessary so that when it does come to the point of correction, we correct a brother or sister like a doctor applying medicine rather than as an enemy we're seeking to punish. That's why this is so important. I thought of it myself. It's a bit like a plane depressurizing. You know, when the masks drop from the ceiling. What's the rule when the masks drop? Run around and help everyone? No. First, you put your mask on because in an instant, you will lose. You will black out and you'll be useless to everyone else. In a depressurized plane, you always put your own oxygen mask on first. You see your fault first. That's the procedure, and that is what Jesus is asking for here. He's saying, know your own desperate need for help first before attempting to be the hero that runs around and helps everyone else. Now, again, this is where we mustn't overcorrect and think that we should never judge a brother, because Jesus does finish with the words, then you will see clearly to what? To remove the speck from your brother's eye. The end goal of all of this stuff is the sanctification of everyone, right? We want everyone to be purified and clean, and sometimes that involves a bit of critical assessment from one another. But it's also why, when done properly, the second point of today's sermon does matter. So after assessing ourselves in judgment first, we do need to be a little bit judgy or discerning at times in order to help love one another. In fact, I think sometimes we need to be quite radical in our judgment on occasions, and I'll show you why. If you look with me at verse 6, Jesus makes some pretty significant judgment calls here. He says, do not give to the dogs what is sacred, and do not throw your pearls to the pigs. If you do, they may trample them under feet and turn and tear you to pieces. So here Jesus is no longer talking about a brother with a speck in his eye. Rather, Jesus, meek and mild, starts throwing around the labels dogs and pigs about people. Now, for someone who a moment ago said, do not judge, Jesus goes all out here in judgment, equating fellow human beings to ravenous dogs and feral pigs. And so we have to scratch our heads and go, what is going on? How does this fit with everything we've seen in verses 1 to 5? Well, the key here, I think, is to know what this passage is all about. Wrapping it all together, taking it as a whole. You see, Jesus is clearly not talking about holding back all judgment, but rather, I think, he is ultimately showing discernment in judgment. This is what he's commanding us all to do. Carefully show discernment in all of your judgments. And so slowly throughout this passage, Jesus has been ratcheting up the hypothetical scenarios till he ultimately cranks the heat into overdrive, forcing us to process and consider these delicate scenarios that require nuance. And by the time we reach verse 6, Jesus finally addresses, well, what do we do with those who viciously reject the gospel? And here's another scandalous thing, is that Jesus seems to indicate that there does in fact come a time when we at least temporarily I don't want to get any angry emails after this, right? So listen really carefully and process what you're reading. He says, there is a time when we may temporarily need to stop giving our sacred things or our pearls to those who downright reject the gospel and in fact trample them under feet. These pearls, I think, are what is the gospel message itself. And this is a scary thought. But he's saying that there's a time occasionally comes well, we must stop giving the gospel message to those who openly and persistently and perhaps even violently reject it. And so for any missional church, right, this sounds so wrong, doesn't it? How many of you are already typing up that angry email in your head right now? What is going on? But when we read verse 6, this is clearly what Jesus says. Do not give to the dogs what is sacred. Do not throw your pearls to the pigs. And if you do, well, it may not end well for you. They may trample them underfoot and turn and tear you to pieces. This is a profoundly difficult reality, but there does indeed come a time when we are called to pull back. And so this leaves us with two very, very difficult questions, I believe. Why does Jesus say we occasionally need to stop sharing? And what does this actually look like? At what point do we follow this command in 7:6? Is there ever a time where we pull back from proclaiming the gospel to someone? And how do we make sense of this? Now, firstly, I think it's important to say that Jesus, he's not telling us to give up on someone. So don't read that into this verse. He's not telling us to pronounce a final judgment on someone, to resign to thinking, oh, Uncle so-and-so or so-and-so over here, they'll never come to Jesus. You know, I've tried and tried for 10 years. They are just too far gone. He's not saying that, not even close. In fact, the irony of thinking that, if you've ever gone, oh, Joe Bloggs here, he will never accept the gospel, right? That is actually pronouncing the final judgment on them that Jesus says not to do in verse 1, right? That is a practical application of verse 1. Now, the call here is to temporarily pull back with our words and, I think, work much, much harder behind the scenes. Not to give up on anyone, not to write them off completely. Jesus is not saying to stop praying for these people, for example. And, in fact, if you take the context of this passage, this is a call to pull back from those active, argumentative gospel discussions where it's constantly being trampled underfoot and it's creating division and stress and you're at risk of being torn apart. He's saying, pull back from that and pray. Pray more. Pray more about how and when to re-engage them with the gospel. Now, how do I know this? It's because this is exactly where Jesus goes in the closing verses of today's passage. These most difficult of cases, Jesus reminds us to pray, to plead with God for discernment and for the miracle of regeneration, even for the hardest of hearts. And that's the final point of today's passage. We need God's help with this discernment. In these final verses, Jesus commands us to come before the throne of grace in prayer, to ask and seek and knock on God's door in order to achieve what we can't do on our own. This is a call to acknowledge that the powerhouse behind all things is prayer. The powerhouse behind all mission is prayer. The powerhouse behind all evangelism is prayer. The powerhouse behind all correction and all gospel change in the church is prayer. Prayer is the very thing which acknowledges, as Jesus says in verse 11, that the Father is the source of every good gift. And so the implication in this final section is to bring everything, all of these complex pastoral situations that involve judgment and discernment, bring them all to God in prayer. He is saying, go to God, ask him for wisdom. Go to the God who gives good things, including the gift of salvation to those we've been determined to reach, but may have decided in our hearts are unreachable. How relevant is that to today? And yet, I think, how often do we get this wrong? So often, I think, we sometimes give up on people, resigning to the fact that they won't accept the gospel. Or I think what's even worse in some occasions is we scratch our heads trying to figure out what to do. And we talk to other good, godly Christians. Like, what do I do? How do I bring the gospel to them? Well, I just don't have any clue. And we spend more time searching for worldly wisdom when the answer is to sit, do nothing, and go to God in prayer. If we spend more of our time worrying about the hardness of friends and family than we do bringing them to the Father in prayer, then how on earth can we expect any kind of regeneration to occur in their hearts? Prayer is the bedrock of all mission. Jesus here, he's calling us to prayer. He opens the floodgates even, gives us full and free access to the very one who holds all the keys to heaven. He provides good gifts to all of those who ask him, including, I think the good gift he's got here is the ultimate gift of salvation. That's kind of the context from verse 6. Don't give to the dogs and pigs the sacred things, but come back and pray for them. Pray that God would open their hearts to salvation. That is, ask and keep asking. Seek and keep seeking. Knock, and in fact, never stop knocking on the door of heaven. Your Father, he knows what is good for his children. He has promised to do it. So keep asking, keep seeking, keep knocking, keep praying for the salvation of the lost and the sanctification of God's people. When it comes to this issue of judgment, discernment, the salvation of others, the first step is and always has been prayer. So on a day like today, why don't I give this to God in prayer for all of us and pray that God would change our hearts and help us to have discernment in how we do this well. Let me pray. Lord Jesus, please shake us up this morning. Father, I pray for all of those in our hearts who we have tacitly given up on in the gospel, for all of the times we feel like the situation is hopeless. Lord, please rebuke us and correct us for the many times that we have spoken and gossiped about all of this stuff, and yet not with equal fervence and passion brought them to you. Father, I pray that you would help us in each of our situations to show discernment with how we treat each other, with how we treat outsiders, when to proclaim and when to hold back and simply pray. And Father, we do pray for the wider mission of the church, Lord, that you would be at work sending people to unreached people. And may we be a church that fervently spends time in prayer over and over again, asking, seeking, and knocking with desperation. And Father, we thank you that you are such a good God who opens the heavenly treasures, who saves people. Dear, may we be a church that desperately seeks the salvation of those around us. We pray this in Jesus' name. Amen.
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5: Hello, I'm Sarah Warmby. Changes to the National Disability Insurance Scheme under the recent federal budget have raised concerns from both sides of politics. Carolee Katsimbalis explains.
6: Labor's contentious overhaul of the $56 billion NDIS is hitting early roadblocks. SMH The Age says the coalition is threatening to withhold its support while states push for more detail, and those with disabilities warn major changes are being rushed through without safeguards. State and territory ministers also want more information about the impact on their services under plans to begin removing up to 300,000 people in the next 18 months. Carolee Katsimbalis reporting.
5: Australia's fuel reserves remain stable despite a slight drop in petrol stocks. Sean Bendley reports.
7: The nation currently holds 43 days of petrol on hand, which is still 5 days clear of the levels seen during the recent Iran crisis. Diesel stockpiles have grown by 2 days over the past week, hitting a milestone 38-day high under current tracking frameworks. Energy Minister Chris Bowen confirming reports the government is planning for a worst-case scenario where fuel rationing may be needed, but he says it is unlikely.
8: I've said that all along. I'm not envisaging fuel rationing as being likely. Obviously, we've developed a four-stage plan with the states. We're currently at stage two. That's prudent.
5: Rex Airlines has announced it is axing two of its Tasmanian services and scaling back a service in Victoria's northwest. With soaring fuel prices the reason for the restructure, the ABC reports the airline will cut services between Melbourne to Devonport and King Island to Burnie. It will also reduce the number of weekly services between Melbourne and Mildura. The changes will come into effect from mid-June. Community healthcare services are calling for more emergency housing options for older women. New data shows women over 50 are the fastest growing demographic experiencing homelessness. Erin Longbottom from St Vincent's Homeless Health Service says family and domestic violence and a lack of financial security are major risk factors.
9: It's actually really devastating to see an older woman sleeping rough at a train station, and we see so many of them. And we know that there's a range of reasons that they're there. Often don't have the right kind of accommodation to support people that are in that situation.
5: Also in news, the Australian Medical Association in South Australia are calling on the state government to introduce a minimum riding age of 16 for e-bikes. The SA government is set to review e-mobility device laws in July. And visitors planning to attend Sydney's Vivid Festival are being encouraged to use public transport, with thousands of extra services added to meet demand. The festival kicked off on Friday and is expected to attract millions of people over the next 3 weeks. Transport for New South Wales Coordinator General Howard Collins has told the ABC the city will be no place for cars during the festival.
10: The best way to see all these events is really jump on public transport. There are some works going on, but we've certainly got Metro running with extra services, 4,600 extra trips between bus, rail, light rail, ferry and the metro.
5: This is Air News.

0: Payne completing the podium. In the earlier race, Chas Mostert converted pole position into his first win of the season in race 14. The reigning champion put on a champion's drive in the 100th Gen 3 race, putting the drama of Christchurch behind him and surging back into the finals bubble. David Reynolds claimed a much-needed first podium of the season in second, with Brody Kostecki defeating title rival and points leader Brock Feeney for the final spot on the podium. The final day of the Tasmania Super 440 begins with qualifying for race 16 this morning at 11:35 a.m. Australian Eastern Standard Time. Leonie Kay, Air Sport.
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4: A 17-year-old tea platters car has been clamped after police caught them with alcohol and too many passengers in Launceston. A Tasmanian man has been jailed for 3 months for using a fake medical certificate to skip a court appearance. And Tasmania's biggest ever ice rink is coming to Hobart when Shiver returns to My State Bank Arena in June. 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
8: Shower or two across Lonnie today, heading for a top of 19. Shower or two for tomorrow, Monday with a high of 18, and shower or two for Tuesday with 18.
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12: Millions of Christians face intense persecution and risk their lives for the sake of the gospel. 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Welcome to the Frontline Report.
13: When Pastor Hassan was arrested and put in prison in Sudan, he sometimes would cry in the middle of the night. But he wasn't feeling sorry for himself. He was crying tears of joy.
14: I sometimes laying on the floor and then I just thinking of the Lord, and then the tears just coming from my eyes. Just because of the joy that I thank God that why only me? Why me? You love me. It is really a privilege to be persecuted for your sake. And then the tears just come from my eyes.
13: Last week we began a conversation with Pastor Hassan Tower from Sudan. He prepared pastors to face persecution. Then he was imprisoned alongside VOM worker Peter Yasek. A lot of our listeners will remember Peter's dramatic story. Last week, we heard how Pastor Hassan used his time in prison to tell other inmates about Jesus. We'll begin by reviewing a little bit of what we heard last week as Pastor Hassan was nearing the date of his trial.
14: They are outside the huge of Christians

0: They were waiting there and then singing songs. And then when we finished the court, and then when we came out, when they saw us, and then we just waved our hands to them. And then they were screaming, then they were just shouting, whoa. And then it was really amazing. We just waving for them. It was really amazing. And I really thank God for this. And it was really a witness.
1: At the end of your trial, you were found guilty and sentenced to 12 years in prison. What was happening in your heart and in your mind when the judge said, Pastor Hassan, 12 years in prison?
0: I was normal, and I just smiled. we smiled because we know this kind of thing is fake. It's fake charges against us. We have the peace that we will be released. But how? I don't know. But
1: so you never thought, I'm going to be in prison for 12 years?
0: No.
1: Not at all?
0: No. Even my colleagues who are outside, the pastors, they said, no, Hassan will not spend these 12 years in the prison. And some of them, they encouraged me here. They said that, yeah, Hassan is, they used to encourage my family. Hassan is in the ministry, in the mission. And then when he finishes his mission, he'll be out. And it really is encouraging me while I was in the prison, while I was sentenced for 12 years. And it is the same feeling that really God gave her to us, that we'll not spend this time in the prison. And I was normal.
1: Even so the church leader said, Hassan has an assignment in the prison.
0: Yeah.
1: And when his assignment is over, he'll come out.
0: Yes.
1: Well, that's a great message to all of us, really, who are going through difficulty, is what's your assignment?
0: Yeah, it was really amazing. It was really encouraging for me, especially. Yeah, and they're really encouraging me. Most of the pastors, they didn't even absent for one single court. They attend all the
1: court hearings.
0: Yeah, yeah.
1: Wow. How did you come to find out that it wasn't just in Sudan that your case was getting attention and that Christians were standing, but literally around the world, there were Christians praying, there were Christians signing petitions, there were Christians writing letters to the Sudanese government. How did you find out that this case was known all around the world?
0: I was with Peter, and Peter is Yurubian.
1: Right. Peter's from Czech Republic.
0: Yeah. And he's working with both our martyrs. We know that the case will be reported worldly. And then we have the smartphones while we're in the prison. My family, they brought me a smartphone. Me and Pastor Kuo, we have the smartphones. So we went to the internet, and then we see all the petitions for Peter and for us, and all these people, organization, Christian organization, are reporting for us. And then it was really encouraging for us. And even the government were really angry. Security were angry because when they see all this kind of the reporting about us, said that, who are you? You are not pastors. You are not pastors. Who are you? And they're angry because they know people are reporting.
1: They're basically saying, why do all these people care about you?
0: Yes, yes, yes, yes. That really. And we are encouraging when we see this kind of reporting. It was really encouraging. Yeah, I really encourage other organizations, yes, just to report this kind of the cases. And it can help people to know what is happening in Sudan.
1: Some of the people who are listening to VOM Radio are people who prayed for you while you were in prison. What would you say to them, those who prayed for you and for your family while you were in prison?
0: I really thank them so much for their prayers. Their prayers was really helping us. At the night, I feel the prayers, the waves of the prayers upon me. Lord was really telling me that there are brothers who are praying for you. And then I felt with these waves of the prayers, and it really encouraging us, giving us the peace, the joy, and giving us that we are not alone. There are us brothers and sisters who are standing with us. And it is really true. I was really encouraged by the prayers going on, and it is really powerful prayers.
1: So if you are wondering, if you pray for a Christian in prison in Sudan or China or Eritrea or wherever, if it makes a difference, Pastor Hassan says it does make a difference.
0: Yeah, sure.
1: We're talking today on Voice of the Martyrs Radio with Pastor Hassan Tower. He is one of the believers who was arrested and imprisoned in Sudan, alongside our VOM staff member, Peter Yasek. Pastor Hassan, what did you think when Peter was released and you were still in prison?
0: I was really happy because it gave me the hope that I will be released. So both of us, me and my friend Abdul Munem, were the two who were left when Peter was released. So it really gave us hope that we will be released as Peter was released before us. So we were not sad, we were not angry. He was released before us, but we are really happy that we will be released.
1: 3 months later, you were finally released. Tell me about that day. Tell me about how did you find out that today I'm going home?
0: At that day, I got in the morning, early morning. We used to go for the attendance, all the prisoners. And I came back and then I drink my tea. And then I has to preach in that day in the church. And then I went and then I preached. It was really one of the powerful preaching that day. It seems like God told me this would be one of the last preaching in the prison. And then I preached and then we prayed because we have a group prayer in that church. So we prayed and then it was really one of the best day that I spent in that prison with my brothers in the church. So, and then I came back. I was really feeling with the peace in my, and then I had my breakfast, and then I just laid on my bed, and then in my bed there is one of the window, so my mind just went to somewhere, I don't know. And then I was just looking to that window for a while. It seems that just giving me hope that this window is just open, God is opening for a door for me. One of the come and then called me that you have a visitor coming to visit you. And then I went and then I visited some of my relatives come to visit me. While me and Munem were there for visiting, and then someone come call us that they are calling you in the office. When they told you that you are calling in the office, maybe your appealing is coming and then you want to do something with it. Or maybe you there is something. Yeah. And then we just apologized for our visitors and then we went. When we went to the police and then said that, are you Hassan? Say yes. Are you Abdul Munem? Abdul Munem say yes. Okay, go and bring your luggage. I didn't understand this. So I was wondering and looking at police, and one of the police said that, it is enough, Hassan, it is enough. You are released. You are released.
1: So go and grab your luggage could mean you're going home or it could mean you're going to a different prison.
0: No.
1: You didn't know at that time.
0: Yeah.
1: Then so, he said, you're released.
0: So that, yeah, it's enough. It is enough. It is enough. You are released. And then I go and then I collect my luggage and then so bye to my colleagues in the prison. So all of them, they just come to see me that I'm released. And they're happy.
1: Yeah.
0: Yeah. Even they're Muslims, but they're happy that I was released. This is the feeling of every prisoner. When you see your colleague is releasing, you will be happy because it's giving you some hope. The same family relative that who came to visit us, when they were just returning, and then one of the officers, he's related to me, and then told him that don't go to home because you just go and then wait for Hassan, he's going to be released. They just went and then they waited for us outside. And when we just went out, and then when they saw us, they was just shouting and giving thanks to God that we were released. So it was really joy.
1: Yeah,
0: to see our family. And it was really when my family, my wife, she was crying, just fell on me and crying. The children, everyone is crying at home when I arrived at home. And it was joy, but mixed with the tears.
1: Right.
0: Yeah, you can expect it. And any person come to me just to see me just crying, men, women, colleagues, crying. It was really...
1: a little overwhelming.
0: Yeah, really.
1: We're talking today on Voice of the Martyrs Radio with Pastor Hassan Tower. He is a former prisoner for Christ in the nation of Sudan. Pastor Hassan, how do you read the Bible differently today than you did before you went to prison? Did it change the way you study God's Word and read God's Word?
0: Yeah, you are busy. You are busy, so you cannot have the time to read. But in the prison, you have the time to read the Bible. We are the human beings. Sometimes when you have freedom and then you are okay, maybe you can be lazy in some way. But in the prison, yeah, we are encouraged by the Bible. We like to read the Bible a lot. I'm reading the Bible because it's one. It's my lifestyle. But in the prison, it's different. Mm-hmm. Yeah, it's different, really. Everything, it has a test.
1: And what about your prayer life? Is your prayer life, was it changed by your time in prison?
0: The prison was warrior prayer. I pray warrior prayers so in the prison, so it was really different. It was a powerful one. And then I quoted a lot of verses in the Bible while I was praying, and with the tears, something really I can't explain, but it was really amazing.
1: You talk about the joy that you experienced in prison, and I think some of our listeners who have never been in prison and are very comfortable think about, wow, if I was in prison, I would be discouraged, or I would be depressed, or I would be angry. How do you explain the fact that you were in prison, you were suffering, and yet there was this joy that you experienced?
0: Yeah, as I told you, that I was prepared myself for this. The only thing that I was thinking of, it was because I'm aware of my family. That's the only feeling that it was really bad feeling. And but other things, I filled with the joy of the Lord in my heart. And I consider that sometimes I just crying, tears come. In the prison, I used to just, 8 months, we just sleeping on the floor. Uh-huh. So 8 months. I sometimes laying on the floor, and then I just thinking of the Lord, and then the tears just coming from my eyes. It's because of the joy that I thank God that, why only? Why me? Why me? Can be any person, but you love me. It is really a privilege to be persecuted for your sake. And then the tears just come from my eyes. And this feeling, I can explain it how. But it was really amazing. Yeah, it was really amazing.
1: Pastor Hassan, as we finish up our time together, we always like to equip our listeners to pray. And so I want you to coach us on how to pray. And the first thing I want to ask is, how would you encourage us to pray for Christians who are in prison right now? You've been there. You've experienced that. You've been separated from your family. How can you encourage us to pray for Christians in prison today?
0: I believe the prayers has the power to release everything, and it has power to do over what we think. I know a lot of people in the prison, they don't really be reported as our case was reported.
1: Right, they're unknown.
0: Yeah, unknown. I want to encourage those organizations who are reporting about the persecuted brothers and sisters just to report this case, and so that people can pray for them. And I believe that the prayer has power to release every prisoners who are in prison for the sake of the Christ in the prison. The prayer is really... we have the songs telling that prayer is the ministry. The prayer is the ministry. Prayer is a work. The prayer can work. So the prayer can work in everywhere. As God was released me and released Peter and others, I believe that God can release those prisoners who went into prison for more than 14, 20 years, still in the prison. God can release them.
1: Mm-hmm. Yeah. What about for the families of prisoners? How would you coach us to pray? Because I think of your wife and your kids. Sometimes I think maybe it was harder for them than it was for you. How do we pray for the families of those who are in prison?
0: You are right, because sometimes I was encouraged more than my family, more than my wife, more than my children, my sister, brothers. My family was really filled with bad feeling while I was in the prison. Even my kids, they didn't get good marks in the schools because they were thinking of
1: me. They were worried.
0: Yeah, they worried about me, and maybe I would be killed. Because some people, they just called them, Hassan was killed, he's killed, he's not there.
1: Oh, my.
0: Yeah, and he is not, will not be released, and a lot of things. So this kind of feeling was really very serious. I want people to pray for the families of the victims of the persecution, because they really go into one of the hard times. And they won't want some people to be beside them. My family, you see, while I was in the prison, some of the brothers, some of the colleagues, they just go away from my family. They don't want to come to visit my family or to be beside of them, because they will be arrested.
1: Mm-hmm.
0: You see, so this feeling was really one of the feelings that my family was feeling, with the lonely.
1: Yeah, lonely and isolated.
0: Yeah, they're isolated from the community, and it was really bad.
1: Mm-hmm.
0: Pray for that God will really lead the family of the persecuted brothers to feel that they're not alone. There are people with them.
1: Mm-hmm.
0: They need support. They need emotionally and financially and all these kind of things. I know, because I have a lot of friends that were supporting my families. My family, when I was in the prison, some of the people didn't have friends, didn't have people there to support them. So as I said this morning, a lot of the organizations who are working among the persecuted brothers who are helping them, like Voice of Martyrs and others, I don't want to mention them. Really, they're doing very great things.
1: Mm-hmm.
0: They were standing with the families of the persecuted ones. Just pray for them that they can have food, they cannot lack for anything. And sometimes when some of the people just call my family that what they need that you want, and then my kids said, no, we are not lacking of anything. We have anything.
1: Amen. One of the other ways that we offer here at Voice of the Martyrs to encourage prisoners is a website we've set up called prisoneralert.com. Pastor Hassan was actually one of the prisoners on Prisoner Alert. On the site, you click on the button that says write a letter, and it will walk you through writing a letter of encouragement to a prisoner somewhere in the world. The website, prisoneralert.com, provides all the postage information, everything you need to write a letter. So as you're praying, you can be part of the answer to your prayer to send encouragement through the mail to Christian prisoners. Pastor Hassan, last question, and again, we want to equip people to pray. How can we pray for the nation of Sudan right now, for the nation as a whole, and also for the church, for our Christian brothers and sisters in Sudan?
0: Mm. As I told us, Sudan was experienced one of the hard times. We have been experienced. Church was demolished, was destroyed, and sisters and brothers were arrested and imprisoned. And we still not have religious freedom or freedom of religious in Sudan, even though it is in the constitution that everyone has freedom of beliefs, but it is not really reality. We don't have holidays for the Christmas or for the Easter, or as the Christians, you cannot get the job in the government or in others' companies. Really, Christians, they really experience one of the difficult times with this regime, Islamic regime in Sudan. First of all, that honestly, I want Christians to pray for this regime to be changed.
1: Amen.
0: We need the change in Sudan, and this change cannot come easily. And for the Christian to have the freedom, unless this regime to be changed. Pray for the church to be united, because one of the things that the church is doing now, he's displeading the churches. He's having some of the groups in the church to stand with the government, and then government can use them that, mm-hmm. and to tell to the world that we have the freedom of the religious,
1: right.
0: And which is really something that fake. I want the brothers to understand that it's not because of them, it's because of the church. The government, his policy, he don't want church to be spread. When he's standing with you, he just wants something from you, and then he wants to implement his policy just to keep the church very small, or can be no church in Sudan. So I want to go to open the eyes of these sisters and brothers who are standing with the government to understand that the government is against the church. It's not against other brothers and be with other brothers, but so it's using them, it's misusing.
1: Right. So pray for wisdom and for discernment for the churches.
0: Yeah, for the churches. Church to be united. Mm-hmm. Pray for the churches in Sudan that to be bold. Yeah, I know they're bold. Church now is bold in Sudan, and then they're not fearing the persecution. They're ready for everything. I want them to be bold, and then I want them to just to carry the ministry on, even though in the midst of the hardship and persecution, but I want them to carry this ministry on. God be with the brothers.
1: Amen. Sudan, yeah. Pastor Hassan, thank you for your faithfulness, and thank you for sharing with us this week on Voice of the Martyrs Radio.
0: Thank you so much for this privilege to be on of this radio. May God bless you.
1: In Nehemiah chapter 8, we read that the joy of the Lord is our strength. Pastor Hassan has actually lived out the reality of that verse. He displayed amazing joy while imprisoned in Sudan by focusing on God's goodness and God's love, when I think many of us would have been tempted to see only the prison walls locking us in. God is still at work in Sudan. God is at work in Iran. God is at work in Nigeria and China and North Korea. Every week we celebrate how God is working around the world, and I hope you'll be back with us next week as we continue that exploration right here on the Voice of the Martyrs Radio Network.
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0: Christians will tell you that it's not about working harder to get into God's favour. Instead, it's all about faith. You and I have, to put it bluntly, sinned. Jesus died to pay for that sin so that we could be forgiven. That's what they'll tell you. Hi, I'm Bernie Diamond from ChristianityWorks.com. So the point is that it's not about working harder to appease God. It's about putting our faith in what Jesus has already done. But why is faith the key? Why does God forgive us when we believe? Have you ever asked yourself that? When you think about it, love is always about trust. For my marriage to continue to blossom, I have to trust that Jackie's going to forgive me even when I make a hash of things, which I do on a regular basis. If I don't trust her, if I don't put my faith in her, we can never truly be close. Make sense? Well, it's exactly how it is with God. That's why faith works. And you know what? It's the only thing that does.
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3: Hello, I'm Sarah Warmby. The Energy Minister has confirmed reports the government is planning for possible fuel rationing in a worst-case scenario as the Iran war continues to put pressure on supply chains. Hugh Phillips reports.
4: The country is currently operating at level 2 of the National Fuel Security Plan, which asks people only to buy the fuel they need. A shift to the next step would prioritise getting fuel to where it's needed most, including farming, freight, and emergency services. Australia currently has 43 days of petrol in reserve. This is down one day on last week's update. There are 38 days worth of diesel in the national stockpile, up 2 days compared to the week before. As the Iran conflict drags on, Energy Minister Chris Bowen says it's only prudent the government plans for a worst-case scenario, but he admits fuel rationing is not on the horizon.
5: I'm not envisaging fuel rationing as being likely.
4: Hugh Phillips reporting.
3: Australia's top spy agency's assessment of the alleged Bondi attackers back in 2019 demanded travel alerts be placed on them and their file revisited if they associated with extremists. News Corp reports that an investigation has uncovered a series of catastrophic failures that meant the alleged gunmen were able to move freely through known terror hotspots prior to last December's Bondi terror attack. Border Force and Federal Police reportedly monitored the father and son, but failed to pass that information to ASIO or the New South Wales Police. Seven more Australian women and 14 children linked to Islamic State have reached Damascus after being bussed out of a Syrian refugee camp. The group is expected to land in Sydney and Melbourne this week, though it's not fully known what will happen to them once they arrive. One of the women has already been issued a temporary exclusion order from the country. Political sociologist John Roos says the remaining six will likely face similar consequences to the first group that arrived earlier this month.
6: We know that, look, once they get back here, it might be a very similar situation where they arrive at the airport and there may be some arrests depending on what intelligence is available, and then others may go home straight to their families.
3: To Western Australia, and a diphtheria vaccination program is underway as the number of infections continue to climb. The Department of Health is calling for the federal government to fund the program. WA's Director of Communicable Disease Control, Dr. Paul Armstrong, has told the ABC those in rural communities across the state are most at risk. He says the vaccination is focused on preventing the more serious symptoms.
7: So the focus is on a number of aspects. It's about finding your cases and treating them. It's about doing contact tracing and making sure that the people who are close to those cases are given appropriate advice and antibiotics to stop them from getting infected.
3: Also in news, the federal government has committed over $4 million in funding to reduce the threat of the H5 bird flu. And members of Victoria's major political parties are meeting for their respective annual conferences, with both sides making policy pledges ahead of the November state election. This is AIR News. In front of a record 90,000 people at the MCG, AFL history was made.

0: made. Collingwood's Scott Pendlebury playing his 433rd match, and the Pies also beating the Eagles by 10 points, 13-14-92 to 12-10-82. Collingwood coach Craig McRae.
1: It really wasn't about style points. It wasn't really about margins or whatever.

0: Agra to suffer their 15th consecutive defeat dating back to last season. Just under 9,000 fans braved the wet conditions as the Kiwi side recorded their 6th straight victory. Alofiana Khan Pereira, Tamaro Martin and Dallin Watini-Zelezniak scored doubles. In the day's other match, Manly beat the Titans 12-10 at Four Pines Park.
1: Auckland has won the A-League Men's Grand Final, defeating Sydney 1-0. In the Super Netball, the Thunderbirds and Mavericks both posted wins, and wins to the Reds, Hurricanes and Western Force in the Super Rugby. Australian Independent Radio News.
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4: ABC Chair Kim Williams has revealed he opposed Tasmania's bid to join the AFL while he was a commissioner of the league. While speaking on the Pole Position podcast this week, a 17-year-old P-plater's car has been clamped after police caught them with alcohol and too many passengers in Launceston, and an 18-year-old has been charged over alleged repeated oil dumping at a busy Launceston intersection. 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
7: Shower or two across Lonnie for the rest of Sunday, dropping to 8 overnight. Shower or two for tomorrow, Monday with a high of 18, and possible shower for Tuesday with 17.
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20: 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And stepping into the artist spotlight this week, Aussie Grown revisits with Justin Michael. Plus, heaps more ahead this week, and kicking us off, Aaron Partridge and Steve Apparana.

You can call on him, Aaron Partridge and Steve Aparana, a song still featuring on airplay charts in the US. Aaron's latest solo single soon on Aussie Grown. Into South Australia for the latest from Joe Page.

0: When we knew nothing, Joe Page from Port Lincoln in South Australia. Joe will be one of 15 Academy graduates who have been selected for The Campfire, an intense 3 days of tuition from the 24th to the 27th of August, leading into the Gympie Muster, which happens over the 27th to the 30th of August at the Amamore State Forest site in Queensland. Joe's new song, She's a Bird, on Aussie Grown next week.
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0: Look at me now, Sydney's Shara Rose on Aussie Crone. Shara has new music in the works as we speak. Speaking of new music, coming up, three hot new tracks with JSP, Sandy Louise, and a collaboration from Riordan. But next, Aussie Crone revisits with Justin Michael in the Artist Spotlight.
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0: When a successful band announces an indefinite hiatus, one could be forgiven for expecting a reunion, maybe even in the short term. For compliments of Gus, arguably one of Australia's most successful self-made bands, the expectations of new music were high. Unfortunately, as the years passed, that hope faded. Keyboardist and singer-songwriter Jared Hashek has gone on to a significant career as a producer and arranger, working both locally and internationally. Guitarist Nathan Plumridge has carved a productive solo career, and frontman Justin Michael similarly so, although the singles have been less frequent. Aussie Crone caught up with Justin for a chat about his two latest songs in the Artist Spotlight Revisit this week on Aussie Crone.

0: In Case of Fire, it's the man himself, Justin Michael, on the Aussie Granada Spotlight this week. Let's get the gen from him on that beautiful song. Justin, welcome. And tell us the headspace you were in and all the good juicy stuff about writing that song.
1: Oh, yeah, thanks for playing it, mate. Look, I've been a parent for 19 years now. Our eldest is 19, our twins are almost nine. So I think I wrote the first version of that song more than a decade ago now. And about four or five, I don't even know, half a dozen years ago, the first draft of that song was called An Apology Before It's Needed. And the idea was, I'm going to say sorry to my kids now for all of the stuff they're going to have to unlearn later on. For the mistakes I'm going to make as a parent, because, you know, we all know that how, you know, the environments we're raised in, the nature-nurture kind of conversation. So I wrote it, and it's called, literally the first draft of that song is called An Apology Before It's Needed. It became In Case of Fire because the essence of that that parabolic sort of picture is, have I told you, have I shared with you what to do when things go wrong? Have I told you how to find the shore, how to find ground beneath your feet? Have I given you enough hope, enough faith? Have I essentially pointed you to Jesus enough? Is the question I'm asking as a writer there. And so my friend Gav Chan, who's a producer and we've just worked on our music together for many years. We've done that almost just as a friendship. It's a cathartic way of working out your feelings and all the stuff. And he got it to a point where it was so beautiful. I just loved the production. And then Jared Hashik, compliments of Gus, co-writer with me and keyboard player, obviously, he's an orchestrator. He wrote a gorgeous string arrangement for me as a gift. And we put this audio together and I thought, that's really special. I went to Wes Jay to visit him and have a coffee one time. And we were talking about this song and he goes, what if we try releasing that one? I went, well, it doesn't exist anywhere. It existed in my, you know, in a folder on my computer. And so I created for the first time, I got up the courage because, you know, 10 years ago we stopped with the band. I didn't put any of Justin Michael stuff up on Spotify. So we put this song up on Spotify and one song existed on the Justin Michael Spotify account. It was this one. And Wes just sent it out to radio as, again, a beautiful gift. He was so beautiful in doing that. And people played it. And the reason I put it up really was just so my kids could ask their digital speakers to play Daddy's song for them while they went to sleep. That was it. So I started as an apology for my kids, became In Case of Fire, and now you get to hear it.
0: And you have a newer song out now. Let's chat about this one, the deeper meaning behind this beautiful new single.
1: Oh, look, this one, Did You Don't Worry, is, first of all, grammatically incorrect sentence, and I apologise to everyone that's ever tried to put a sentence together with commas. Again, wrote it for my children. This is what I've been doing for the last 10 or so years. Again, the question I'm asking as a writer is, when I shared with you Jesus' words, don't worry about tomorrow, for tomorrow has enough worries of its own, which, by the way, is preceded by seek first the kingdom and all these things will be added to you. The question I'm asking is, when it came to the crunch, did you know how to do that? Had you absorbed that? Had that teaching gone between bone and marrow? Had it absorbed into the whole of who you are? Because essentially when I ask myself the question of what do I worry about, of course the answer is everything. I worry about everything all the time. And that's kind of the problem, is focusing on the worry doesn't get us anywhere. But we all want to change the world. We all want to make it better. And so it's that balance of seeing what needs fixing. And first of all, everyone, we start by looking in the mirror. That's what needs the most work. The person looking back at you is the one that needs the most work. And then trusting that to Jesus. And so that's where Did You Don't Worry came from. And I wrote it, I think, for a Father's Day event at church a few years ago at Catalyst Baptist in Werribee. Sang it with a couple of mates that day, and it was just a fun jam, bluesy jam. And again, same thing that sort of happens with my music is people go, you know, let's go somewhere with that. So Gav again got a hold of it. He's a phenomenal guitarist. We both have a great love of that bluesy rock kind of jam. Fatai did a vocal arrangement, some BVs for it. And then Steve Messer, a beautiful soul, is a pastor in Gippsland, lead singer of Strange Country, phenomenal story writing writer. I said, do you want to play harp on it, blues harp? He's like, dude. So, you know, to get 10 minutes of Steve playing blues harp takes about 10 hours of conversation because we love hanging out. So he came up to, we just spent hours and hours. We just love talking and talking the word and all that sort of stuff. And so, and eventually we press recorded and he played the blues and it was brilliant and whatever. Again, put that song together. And again, Woodlands Media, where Jay said, I reckon we should share that one. And so we did that. And again, this hilarious, funny, ridiculous thing has happened where it's been nominated for Song of the Year, which I think I owe Woodlands Media, maybe some Rose's chocolates or something like that. I don't know. What's the exchange rate for your publisher getting the song? But anyway, it's been a wonderful journey and people are hearing the song, so that's good.

0: Didger. Don't worry, wrapping up the artist spotlight this week on former Compliments of Gus frontman Justin Michael, which we began with In Case of Fire. 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
0: Hank's Humdrum Now. Well, the announcement was made last week of the 2027 edition of the Christian Music Conference to be held on Friday the 5th of March, again in Sydney. A number of people I've spoken to were disappointed to miss out this year, so put it into your calendars now and keep an eye and ear open for more details. You will hear more when we learn more. This year's event was an amazing time of worship, information and connection across the Christian music sector, and it can only grow from there. Aussie Grown artists made up half of the top 10 AMRAP National Radio Airplay chart songs for the first week of May, with Budgerah, Darren Cogan and Lily holding positions 3, 4 and 5, followed by Victor Clay and Hayley Jensen at 7 and 8. AMRAP publishes the chart weekly as a top 20, while also breaking their airplay reports into various categories like metro and regional, rock and metal, pop, hip-hop, rhythm and blues, electronic dance, indie alternative and country blues and roots. Aussie Grown artists feature well in most of these categories. Only songs loaded to AMRAP qualify and rotations are capped so that a broader cross-section of station plays is required for songs to make the chart. That Aussie Grown artists feature heavily in national results highlights their diverse coverage right across Australia. Well done to you all. Felicity Dowd has been chosen as the 2026 CMAA Nashville Sister Cities Exchange Student under the Academy of Country Music. Congratulations to Felicity, who will be heading to the US in September. Well, new music landing on the Aussie Grown radio desk this week, on its way or announced, include songs from Charlotte Adele, JSP, which we'll hear shortly, Aidan King with Benjamin William Hastings, Jane Denham, River Movement, a solo project from Bree Robertson, and the new single and album from Adelaide's Lily. The Aussie Grown feature new music this week comes from Newcastle Hunter singer-songwriter Sandy Louise, who would love your vote as favourite new music on any or all of the Aussie Grown radio socials. You can vote now while you listen to Keep On Riding, Sandy Louise on Aussie Grown.
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Keep on writing. Sandy Louise on Aussie Grown. Sandy is also one very busy lady. She hosts an open mic in Newcastle almost every week, I believe. Check out her socials for details. And now let's turn up the volume for Canberra duo JSB. Their brand new song, it's the fifth single from the album No More, released in early November last. This one dropped last Friday. Here's Don't Attack Me, JSB on Aussie Grown.

0: Don't Attack Me, Canberra's JSP on Aussie Grown. More to come with Greg McInnes, Courtney Kyle, and next, Drew Wilson.
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1: This is Aussie Grown across the nation.
0: Yeah. Sunshine Coast singer-songwriter Drew Wilson has been consistently releasing music for the last few years now. This is his latest.

Not that good with change. I reckon Drew Wilson wrote that song for me. Anyone else? On Aussie Grown, we head to the New South Wales Central Coast for this track from Courtney Kyle.

Friends for Life, the latest track from Courtney Kyle on Aussie Grown. Every year, the end of June brings the end of the financial year, and in 2026, Aussie Grown is holding a month-long appeal to raise funds to better serve the ministries of our artists. Please consider prayerfully how you can sow into Aussie Grown Radio to ensure this ministry continues. We'll be making mention of it every week in the lead-up to June and appealing through the month of June. Anything you can contribute will be worth absolute gold. Taking Aussie Grown out this week, the latest from Greg McInnes, who has been busier than ever across the southeast of Queensland and beyond, but will have time to play live at the Chapel Nambour on the 1st of August with Wendy Tree. Can't wait for that one. Let This Be Love is Greg McInnes' brand new song. We'll catch you next week. Have a blessed one.

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4: 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This week, Andrew McLennan wrapping up his interview with Eddie Penny.
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10: Hello, I'm Sarah Wombe. One of the Australian women in the group of so-called ISIS brides has been blocked from coming back to Australia, with the federal government issuing a temporary exclusion order. Carolee Katsimbanis explains.
11: The woman's family had hoped the government would change its mind and place her under a terrorism control order or electronic surveillance. She has a child, but under the order, the woman maintains her Australian citizenship, so she's not rendered stateless, but is effectively placed in limbo. The woman now either stays in Syria with her child, who is also an Australian citizen, or she sends the child with the rest of the group, which is expected to land in Melbourne and Sydney this coming week.
10: The federal government has moved to prepare Australia for a potential H5 bird flu outbreak. Here's Hugh Phillips.
12: Over $4 million will be invested to improve the condition of habitat, critical for species most at risk of bird flu. Australia remains free of the disease. However, activities including controlling invasive plants and animals will support the resilience of bird populations in the event of an outbreak. Artificial intelligence will also feature in the strategy, with the technology to be used in remote area surveillance, targeting the safety of on-ground staff.
10: An investigation is underway after a man was shot dead by police during a domestic violence-related call-out north of Brisbane. Toby Goff reports.
13: Police were called to a home on Cavill Way in Narangba just after midnight following reports of an armed man making threats. Officers say he approached them with a firearm and was then shot.

0: the scene. Police went on to perform CPR, but the man could not be revived. The state's police watchdog, the Ethical Standards Command, is now investigating the shooting with oversight from the Crime and Corruption Commission. Toby Goff reporting.
1: Also in news, a man will face court today following a double stabbing and attempted armed robbery at Long Jetty on the New South Wales Central Coast. The 30-year-old man faces multiple charges, including aggravated assault with intent to rob. Overseas, and at least 80 coal miners have been killed and dozens more remain unaccounted for after a catastrophic gas explosion at a mine in northern China. It happened when hundreds of workers were underground. Frantic efforts are underway to rescue those still trapped. Sky News reporter Helen Ann Smith says it's one of the deadliest mining disasters in recent history.
2: This is shaping up to be China's worst mining disaster in a decade. And this is a country that sadly is no stranger to these type of industrial disasters. So what we know is that there was a gas explosion at the Liaoshenyu coal mine about 7:30 last night. Now, the coal mine's in Shanxi province, that's in northern China. And look, state media told us initially that there was about 247 people underground when that happened.
1: And US President Donald Trump has told reporters that negotiators for the US and Iran are getting a lot closer to finalising a peace deal. Reports suggest the latest proposal includes a plan to reopen the Strait of Hormuz, the unfreezing of some Iranian assets held in foreign banks, and a continuation of negotiations. This is Air News. To NRL, and Manly has continued its strong form under interim coach Kieran Foran, grinding out a 12-10 win over the Gold Coast. Foran says it wasn't their best performance.
3: Defensively, I just thought we were a little bit off tonight, not where we had been, but still really pleased that we're able to come away with the win.
1: The Warriors thrashed the Dragons 30-12, and the AFL wins to the Kangaroos, Cats, Magpies and Blues. This afternoon, the Giants take on the Lions, and later it's the Bulldogs and Demons. And Formula One, it was a familiar story at qualifying in Canada, as their sports Paul Walsh explains.
4: The Mercedes garage has maintained its domination of the 2026 qualifying sessions by once again claiming pole position, this time in Montreal. With less than a minute left in the session, it looked as if the McLarens of Lando Norris and Oscar Piastri would claim the front row. However, Kimi Antonelli was the first to spoil the party, only to see teammate George Russell fly home to snatch a last-minute pole position and give Mercedes another 1-2 on the grid for tomorrow.
5: It was just such a great feeling when it was such a challenging session. I mean, you just pull it all together. That last lap to sort of throw yourself over the leaderboard was epic.
4: So the front row in Montreal is Russell and Antonelli, with Norris and Piastri making up the second, Lewis Hamilton, Max Verstappen on the third. Paul Walsh for Air Sport.
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6: Hobart councillors will vote on Monday on a proposal to double council rates on whole home short stay accommodation. ABC Chair Kim Williams has revealed he opposed Tasmania's bid to join the AFL while he was a commissioner of the league, while speaking on the Pole Position podcast this week. And a 17-year-old P-Platers car has been clamped after police caught them with alcohol and too many passengers in Launceston. 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
12: Shower or two. Across Lonnie for the rest of Sunday, dropping to 8 overnight. Shower or two for tomorrow, Monday with a high of 18, and possible shower for Tuesday with 17.
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21: Hi, welcome back to Momentum. It's great to have you with us. And this week we have a guy back. We had him a couple of weeks ago and now he's back on the show and I'll introduce him in a minute. But guys, just before I do, let me remind you of our website, momentumaustralia.org. All our podcasts are all on there. You can go back and look at those at your leisure, and also lots of other YouTube videos that'll help you on your journey. But also, guys, don't forget our car line, 1-800-000-MEN, 1-800-000-636. So blessed to have that number. It's just so easy to remember. So guys, remember that number. If you're stressed or your anxiety is high or you need to have somebody to talk to, please, 1-800-000-MEN. And don't forget our YouTube, TikTok, Instagram feeds as well. We've got so much going on. It's crazy. And so this week, a few weeks ago, we had this amazing gentleman and we had a great conversation and we talked about his life and we talked about, you know, vulnerability of men and we talked about men's groups and so forth and how they work or don't work. And what we want to say about that is don't not join a group of men. You need to join a group of men. It'll help you in so many ways, you know, just to have that camaraderie and that friendship and that trust and that openness in your world. And the other thing that Ian was saying before the break was the need to have a mentor. And those who listen to Momentum on a regular basis know that it's absolutely one of the things that we say, get somebody alongside you that you can trust and you can be open with and let them be open with you. And that builds friendship. So, Ian Westmoreland, welcome back to the show.
22: Thanks, Des. Good to be back again.
21: Now, there's one thing I do have to say, because his name is Ian Westmoreland, but he's Ian Westmoreland AOM. That's the Order of Australia Medal. How on earth, given the show, guys, if you haven't heard the first part of the show, go back and listen to the first part of the show. But how did this young boy who was so shy and reserved and lost his identity and all those things, how did this guy grow up and get an OAM?
22: Well, according to my wife, OAM stands for Old Angry Man. So,
21: well, you went on both counts.
22: No, I don't get angry.
21: Yeah.
22: Look, I had no idea this was happening. Two groups that I've been involved with independently put in submissions to whoever it is who decides these. And I thought it was a scam, to be honest. I got an email advising this and I thought, it's this new trend. We get all this, a lot of stuff we get on the internet or phone calls are just not legit. It was apparently to do with the work that I'd done supporting men and youth. Right. I'd been a mentor for many years in high schools through the RAISE Foundation. I also signed up to a Christian program called Kids Hope. So I was mentoring young kids in primary schools and then signed up for another Christian program called COACH, which is the family environment. So I was actively involved in three of those programs. But I've seen the power of mentoring. I've seen the power to change lives. I would love to have had a mentor in the challenging time, maybe from 12 to 15 or 16, just someone saying, Ian, it's okay. You're going to be all right. That these concerns that you've got are not valid. You're going to have an awesome life ahead of you, which it has been. It's been an amazing journey. So, yeah, So it was for those services, establishing the not-for-profit mentoring men and just for the mentoring services I provided.
21: And let me say, all of those things make it worthwhile, even if you didn't get the OAM. But the fact that you got recognized is fantastic. Yeah.
22: My wife came along, that they had the ceremony in New South Wales Government House.
21: Right.
22: So we met the governor, a woman, I can't remember her name, Margaret, I think it was. Yeah. And my wife was talking to her, and there's these magnificent gardens overlooking the harbour. And my wife said to her, do you do the gardens yourself? Because she's a bit of a garden. But she shared her grandkids playing the fountain by
21: What a great story. So just before the break, we were talking about mentoring and how important it is, and Momentum talks about this all the time, how important it is to mentor men. But one of the things you mentioned is, I guess in the church setting, it's very hard for men who are peers with all these people who are in the room. It's hard for them to pick out one person and say, I'm going to be open and honest with that person, because, their wives do coffee together and all those sort of things, right? So what's your suggestion to a guy who's, he's in the church, or maybe he's not in the church, but he needs to find somebody he can be open and honest with?
22: Yeah. Well, first, can I just support what you just said then? We ran a Bible study for over 10 years, and I'm a huge supporter of Bible studies or life groups.
21: Yes.
22: But there's a lack of vulnerability in that. And it can be, everyone puts on their best, and the answers are always pray more and read your Bible and all that sort of stuff.
21: Which are good in themselves.
22: Which are great in themselves, but they're coming back to the challenge, the men are experiencing challenges. For some reason, they're reluctant to raise those things in a group. And our church actually got a mentoring program, trained up a bunch of men within the church. I think like 15 or 20 people decided they wanted to do this mentoring program, but no one in the church had stepped forward to be a mentee. So I'm being mentored.
21: Right.
22: And I think it's that there's a perception that if we tell people we're Christians, if we are Christians, we've got to be seen to have it all together.
21: Yes.
22: It's like there's an expectation. And with mentoring men, we ran this, our mentor workshops all over the Australia. And I mentioned that in the last podcast, the talking circle and how it encourages vulnerability and how powerful it is and what a great asset it is for men to share their challenges. The one where we had the least amount of vulnerability was the time that we ran that mentor workshop to a church in Western Sydney.
21: Yeah.
22: So I would have challenged Christian men, they're going through challenges, and I can understand maybe they don't want to partner up or get a mentor within that church environment, but maybe there's someone outside the church, maybe in another church or whatever, but find that right person. It's important this is kept confidential.
21: Totally.
22: That there's no judgment.
21: Yes.
22: So my advice, seek someone. I think everybody should have a mentor.
21: Yes. I totally agree. I mean, there's probably two or three people who've got full authority to speak into my life. And if they see anything worrying or maybe I don't speak the right way or whatever it is, they'll come back and say, hey, Des, let's talk about that. And not in a judgment way, as you rightly said, it's about, helping me to grow and helping me to learn, because nobody sees themselves the way other people sees us, And so it's really, really cool. So then your advice, as you rightly said, is get into a group of men, and whether that's a church group or a fishing group or anything, even if you're not a Christian yet, find a group that you can get into. I mean, there's men shed, there's lots of those sort of groups around, and certainly there's lots of Christian men church groups.
22: Yeah.
21: But also think about having a mentor, and if there's one in the church, that's fantastic, but if not, find somebody else around and one of the important things is they've got shared values. So you don't want to have somebody who goes off to the pub every night or whatever that looks like, right? You want to have somebody who you know, understands and makes you a better person rather than making you a worse person.
22: Yeah, this can just share a really powerful example of how well this mentoring can work. I mentored a young guy in a Sydney high school in 2015.
21: Yeah.
22: When I started, often he wouldn't even turn up. He wouldn't be at school the day that I would turn up every week, and then he wouldn't be there. Most of the time we talk about sport. He was a rugby league follower. I'm an AFL follower.
21: Oh dear, we'll pray for you.
22: I noticed over time, he still had a high truancy rate, but he would turn up on the days that I was there for the mentoring days.
21: Yeah, yeah.
22: Now fast forward, I guess, 8 years. So back then we finished the mentoring, they get a certificate, and that was it. Now fast forward 8 years, I had a phone call from the mentoring organization. This young guy had contacted them asking if he could get my contact details.
21: Wow.
22: I said, sure, caught up for coffee. He wanted to tell me the impact that mentoring had on his life. He then went and made a promotional video for Raise the Organization. He'd had such negative words spoken over his life. He was going to finish up in jail. He saw no benefit of school. And he shared that his truancy rate went from, I think it was like over 60 days to 2 the next year. I gave him some encouragement. He loved working wood. He went on, he became a carpenter. Now he's a builder. He's a trader. He's making a lot of money now.
21: Yes.
22: And all of the things just for that one example, that's the power. And the message I want to give to people listening, or sometimes we're not even aware, those positive words that you've spoken, you may never hear anything back again, but you don't know the seeds that you've sowed and the long-term impact you're going to have on someone's life.
21: That's fantastic, Ian. I love that. And it's so, so true, because I've had people who have spoken into my life and just in a positive way, you know, and just encouraged me. And especially when I became a Christian in 2011, you know, I was, you know, in my 50s, and, you know, that was... I needed a lot of encouragement at that stage. That's a total change of life. But yeah, I mean, that's fantastic. So we're going to take a short break, and then we're going to come back and talk about, you know, one of the things you're doing now, including Kintsugi. Is that how you pronounce it?
22: Yeah, well done.
21: Kintsugi Heroes. And we're going to come back and talk about that. So guys, in the meantime, don't forget to have a look at our website, have a look around that and the podcast and all that sort of stuff. But also social media, but also our Caroline 1-800-000-MEN. We'll be back shortly.
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21: Hi, you're back with Momentum, and I have an amazing gentleman, Ian Westmoreland, with us. And I should say Ian Westmoreland, OAM, give him his full title. That's great. I'm delighted to see somebody who is just doing stuff for the community be recognised. I think that's such a lovely thing, and a Christian man too. So it's a huge, huge benefit. Now, one of the things that Ian does, along with the mentoring men, and that's wonderful, he runs an organization or involves an organization called Kintsugi Heroes. Tell us how that came about and what it does.
22: Well, in 2000 and, uh, 21, I was almost burnt out. I was working, I'm loving what I was doing with mentoring men 7 days a week, but it was just, it was growing exponentially. But I realized there's a limit to how much I could do, and we had sufficient funds. I put in place a paid team to do a lot of the things I was doing as a volunteer. And after 2 or 3 months off.
21: Sorry, just before you go on from there, what was the name of your mentoring organization?
22: It's called Mentoring Men.
21: Mentoring Men. Okay, so guys, if you're looking for a mentor, please keep that in mind. Search for them on the internet, you'll find them, and they may be a good place to start. Yep. Sorry, man.
22: Then after about 3 months off, I decided to progress my second and now would be my last not-for-profit. And I, by that stage, I established a fairly broad connection, particularly amongst men's groups. And I told them, I got to do this thing around storytelling because storytelling helped shape Ian.
21: Yes.
22: And a guy came to me and said, I've got the name for your new project. And I said, what is it? He said, Kintsugi. I said, never heard of it. And Kintsugi is that Japanese craft where they take broken pottery and put it back together using a precious metal like gold. And the repaired product is far more beautiful and valuable than the original piece.
21: Yes.
22: And I thought it just resonated. What a great metaphor for our lived experience.
21: Yes.
22: That abuse, that trauma, disability, relationship breakdown, grief. And so Kintsugi Heroes was started. And interestingly, the format goes back to August 1993.
21: Wow.
22: I'd started reading books and books, stories helped change my life. And in August 93, I wrote to a number of community leaders around this idea I had around storytelling.
21: Yes.
22: And the idea was to get famous people, I thought they had to be famous, to share their stories.
21: I would not have been included in that then.
22: Well, it turned out I was wrong. But and they would share their story of overcoming adversity.
21: Yeah.
22: I thought it had to be coordinated by a famous person, and then that book would be published, so it'd be a printed book. One of the people I wrote to was Dick Smith, the Australian entrepreneur, and he took the time to write back to me, and he'd said, he'd handwritten, Ian, this is a great idea. And then he added, you do it.
21: Yeah.
22: And it sat there for 30 years.
21: Oh.
22: In 2022, I decided we'd do this.
21: Yes.
22: And I put my heart and soul into it. The time of talking, there's a team of about 60 people, mostly volunteers. We've done over 300 stories across, covering all those adversity themes I talked about before. We've got about 10 different projects underway. We publish the stories as YouTubes, as audio podcasts, radio broadcasts. We put the stories into books. So far we've published 6 books.
21: Wow.
22: And we run events and even short films. And I love where it's going.
21: Yeah.
22: I'm getting to the point of nearing, I'm doing too much of this stuff and it's, I'm going through a bit of a cancer journey at the moment. So there's activities underway to get a succession plan and start to bring in, I've appointed a co-CEO to work with me.
21: Yes.
22: He's coming up to speed now. So as I said in the earlier episode, I will keep doing what I love doing till I die.
21: On you, man. It's really good. And it's a great thing. And one of the things I should say, by the way, is that Ian and his organization, the Kintsugi.
22: Well, that's it.
21: Oh, dear. Kintsugi have offered is the audios for Momentum to use to inspire and help and encourage men. And so that's an amazing thing for you to do. And I want to thank you publicly for that. And that's fantastic. So just going over your life and thinking about your life and you know, we're going to run out of time reasonably soon. Pointers for men. You know, men struggle with so much in their lives. And we have talked about lots of things, again, in men's groups. But you know, what can men do, you know, other than the families who get young kids? Yeah. If you had an open mic and you had 1,000 men in a room, what would you say to them?
22: First off, I'd encourage them to find and then follow what I call the best life.
21: Yes.
22: I believe we've all got a best life.
21: Yes.
22: That we start off heading towards. But then lots of things impact us.
21: Yes.
22: Relationships break down. We get impacted by social media. We get hurt. We get sick. And one of the biggest things, we get sucked into this materialistic view of the world.
21: Yes.
22: The bigger house, the biggest car. And I had to provide money for my family early on, and I get that. But I would encourage people to find what their best life is and then follow that. You know, the Mark Twain quote, two most important days in your life, the day you're born, the day you
21: work out why. Yeah.
22: The second thing is to learn the ability to listen. We often, two ears, one mouth, often we're only waiting for the next break to actually share our thoughts, but we don't truly listen to other people, what they've got to say. And I'm guilty of that.
21: Yeah.
22: I encourage people around that. One of the biggest lesson for me in the last 12 years of being a full-time volunteer is to move from a judgment attitude, and which was very strong with me and often driven through ignorance.
21: Yes.
22: And replaced by a love attitude.
21: Yes.
22: So instead of me judging that homeless person in the street, and I don't know the circumstances.
21: Yes.
22: But behind that, there could have been sexual abuse.
21: Yeah.
22: It could have been a bunch of other things. Who knows what's going on there? And then to make a judgment on that is totally, we shouldn't judge anyway.
21: Yeah.
22: But totally inappropriate.
21: It's certainly not the way Jesus taught, right?
22: No, not at all. And it was it was love. In fact, his biggest criticisms for the people who judged.
21: Yes, that's right.
22: The people being judged. And I guess they're the two of the key takeaways.
21: Yeah.
22: Find your best life. Listen. I've got a, and I should just share something. So I've gone through a cancer journey. I've got stage 4 metastasized melanoma. I've got tumors in my brain and in my body at the moment, and I'm still seeking to have treatment. I was in hospital. I lost 20 kilos in 6 weeks. I lost the ability to walk properly. Now, this is a guy who was riding this year, I'd ride 150 kilometers a week. But I put it down to my faith. The attitude I had in hospital was just constant gratitude, sometimes tears of joy.
21: Yeah.
22: And I didn't focus on what I'd lost. I focused on what I had.
21: Yeah. And how good is that?
22: And I remember vividly one day, got to the shower, just holding on to the, I had to hold on because I didn't fall over, and the hot water coming over my body and thinking, how good is this?
21: Yeah.
22: And I'm in Australia. We've got a great medical system. I've got people who love me.
21: Yes.
22: And I've got hot water running over my body. And I'd say have an attitude of gratitude. There's so many things that everyone could be grateful for.
21: Yeah, for the least of things and for the greatest of things.
22: Yeah.
21: We have breakfast every morning and we should be so grateful for everything that we have that the Lord provided for us. And that's absolutely true. And we as men often think that we're providing all those things. You know, we're the hero, but we know that God is above everything.
22: Yeah.
21: And so it's really good. So this week we have been chatting more with Ian Westmoreland and OAM, I should add. Ian, thank you for your advice. Guys, if you're listening, take all that advice on board. This is a man who's done life well, who continues to do life well, and has helped so many others. You know, countless men who have been supported through his organization, mentoring men. And again, let me just say, if you're struggling and you don't have somebody to talk to and you want a safe and confidential conversation, of course, there's Momentum Caroline, but also Mentoring Men. It's like a sister organization, if I can put it there, or a brother organization, I should say. And so, Ian, thank you so much. It's been wonderful talking to you across these two shows.
22: Des, thank you for the opportunity. I love what Momentum are doing. And if there's any way I can help you or the people who listen to your program, please let me know.
21: That's great. We'll talk again soon.
22: Okay. Thanks, Des.
21: Thank you.
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6: The wave of Michael Jackson nostalgia sweeping the world right now, thanks to the blockbuster biopic Michael, has done more than boost his streaming numbers. It's cracked open a forgotten chapter of music history, and it leads straight to Australia's Christian music scene.
7: Hallelujah day, sing hallelujah, love is on its way, it's coming to ya.
6: 53 years ago this week, when Michael was just 14, the Jackson 5 dropped a bright, feel-good single called Hallelujah Day. It became a global hit, and it landed especially well in Adelaide. Now, the song wasn't written as a church anthem. It was a simple shout of joy, hope, and togetherness. But the Christian community took notice. And then something unexpected happened. An Australian pop gospel trio called Family recorded their own version. Their cover didn't just chart, it took off. It hit the top 10 in Brisbane and even outsold the Jackson 5 original in Sydney.

0: And here's where the story really turns. Family was the very first group managed by David Smallbone. Yes, the same David Smallbone who would later raise Rebecca St. James and the boys from For King and Country. Phil Truscott from Family remembers exactly how they ended up recording the song.
1: Back in 1970-something, where Michael Jackson wasn't an entity at that time, but he was the lead singer of a group called The Jackson Five. They put out a song called Hallelujah Day. Well, we've been trying to get an album recorded on the M7 network, and our manager worked there. His name was David Smallbone. Well, David went to his boss and said, can we put out an album with this group that I've got called Family? Well, the boss said, no way in the world. It's gospel music and it won't work. But when he was in the US, he heard this song called Hallelujah Day and brought it back and threw it on David's desk and said, look, if the boys can put this on an album and it works, I will continue the relationship with them. Well, we did that. We put out the song. Our song went to number 7 on the top 40 charts and the Jackson 5 went to number 23. So we were pretty happy about that. Yeah.

0: Family wasn't just another band. They were one of the only openly Christian groups in the country, getting high rotation airplay on major commercial stations. Songs like This House Runs on Sunshine and Just Another Song About Love put them on big stages, the Sydney Opera House, Melbourne's Dallas Brooks Hall, and on every major TV show in Australia. 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And now, thanks to the renewed spotlight on Michael Jackson, this long-buried link between a Motown classic and the birth of Australian Christian music is shining again. I'm Cam, and that's your TCM update.
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6: I'm Mark Dransfield. The opposition says it'll need to offer a form of economic revolution if it's to reclaim voters lost to One Nation. Federal politics reporter Nelson Scott.
7: The latest Redbridge poll shows One Nation could win over 50 seats at the next election and become the new opposition. The data also reveals the coalition could be pushed to the brink of extinction, slashed to just 12 seats nationwide, with the Nationals without a single lower house MP. Liberal Senator Andrew Bragg argues his party has been too similar to Labor in recent years and must create a distinct vision to avoid a potential wipeout.
8: We have not done a good job in the last 10 years on economic policy.
7: One Nation leader Pauline Hanson says her surge in popularity has been fueled by voter disillusionment with the major parties.
9: People want change.
7: The poll also shows Labor will most likely lose 18 seats at the next election and govern with a razor-thin majority. Nelson Scott reporting.
6: A man's been attacked by a shark south of Cairns in far north Queensland. The ABC reports the man was hauled into the Hull Heads boat ramp on a vessel. He's in a critical condition. The White House has been plunged into lockdown after a man was shot dead by Secret Service agents outside the presidential gates. Toby Goff reports.
10: Gunshots rang out at a security checkpoint just after 6 p.m. local time, forcing reporters on the front lawn to duck for cover. Authorities say a man, reportedly known to police as emotionally disturbed, pulled a weapon from his bag and opened fire on officers before he was shot and killed. A bystander was also caught in the crossfire and has been hospitalised, while President Donald Trump was inside the building but remained unharmed. The security breach comes amid heightened tensions in Washington, just weeks after a gunman targeted a high-profile dinner also attended by the US president. Toby Goff reporting.
6: Meantime, Iran says they're drafting a framework agreement with the US to end the war. State media says nuclear issues and the Strait of Hormuz are not part of the talks, contrary to claims from US President Donald Trump. Iran's foreign ministry spokesperson Ismail Begahi says a 14-clause memorandum is being drafted.
11: This memorandum of understanding will address the essential points for ending the imposed war. We are currently in the final stages of finalising these memoranda of understanding.
6: That translation thanks to the BBC. A man has drowned in the Yarra River at Docklands in Melbourne. Police say emergency services were called to reports of someone seen struggling in the water before dawn, but he couldn't be saved. They're still trying to work out why he was in the river and will prepare a report for the coroner. The number of Queensland paramedics leaving the service has skyrocketed. More from Sarah Warmby.
4: Fresh data shows 129 Queensland paramedics left the service in just the first 6 months of the financial year, nearly matching the total for the entire previous year. While the state government insists Queensland has the lowest attrition rate in mainland Australia, insiders claim the service is struggling to fill weekend shifts. Unions are also warning of recruitment shortfalls in central and northern regions, leaving those areas regularly short-staffed.
6: Sarah Warmby reporting. This is AIR News. First to AFL, and in the second quarter, the Giants led the Brisbane Lions 45-39 in Sydney. Injury marred Collingwood's win over West Coast last night on Scott Pendlebury's big day. Darcy Moore injured his hamstring in the first half, and Jamie Elliott did his knee in the final minutes. NRL and the Dragons have lost their 12th game in a row, beaten 30-12 by the Warriors. Manly pipped Gold Coast 12-10. Round 12 wraps up this afternoon with the Cowboys taking on the Rabbitohs in Townsville. The A-League Men's Trophy will be crossing over the Tasman as Auckland overcame Sydney in the grand final, as Air Sport's Graham Davis reports.
12: Auckland became the first A-League Men champion from New Zealand, winning the trophy in only its second season as it beat Sydney 1-0 in the grand final. The only goal came in the 60th minute from an unlikely source. In his 45th game, local player Howison scored

0: bill to double council rates on whole home short stay accommodation. ABC Chair Kim Williams has revealed he opposed Tasmania's bid to join the AFL while he was a commissioner of the league, while speaking on the Pole Position podcast this week. And a 17-year-old P-Plater's car has been clamped after police caught them with alcohol and too many passengers in Launceston. For more of the latest and to be notified when news breaks in your area, download the free Pulse Tasmania app today.
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5: Shower or two across Lonnie for the rest of Sunday, dropping to 8 overnight. Shower or two for tomorrow, Monday with a high of 18, and possible shower for Tuesday with 17.
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9: We have a definite preoccupation with capacity and productivity. And we think of ourselves and our lives in terms of our strengths and the things that we can get done and what we can accomplish. And Pascal throws a wrench into that kind of way of thinking about the world. In a good way, because it makes us pull back and say, okay, his life definitely isn't characterized primarily by what he can accomplish.
10: Bart and Anne's life was turned upside down when their son Pascal received a diagnosis of a rare genetic disorder at 8 months old. Today on Messages of Hope, Bart shares what they've learned from Pascal's journey and where he finds hope in the face of constant uncertainty.
9: Weakness can be a gift. It's a gift that opens up some of those dimensions of possibilities of connection and love that if we believed ourselves to be strong, we might never open ourselves up to in any way.
10: You're listening to Messages of Hope and my name's Emma. Today we have with us Bart Buhler, who'll be sharing about his journey of raising a son with special needs. So welcome, Bart.
9: Yeah, it's great to be here. Nice to talk to you.
10: Would you like to share a little bit about what you maybe do day to day, Bart, and a little bit about your family?
9: Sure. Yeah, as your listeners might pick up pretty quick, I am American. I pick up my Yankee drawl, if you will. We moved here to Australia about 3 years ago, and I work at the Uniting College in Adelaide and do a number of things with the Uniting Church in South Australia. I'm married to my wife, Anne, coming up on close to being married 30 years here. We have three children, and our oldest son, Soren, is still back in America. Our middle son, Pascal, who's 20, that we'll talk a little bit more about, is here with us in Australia. And then we have a daughter who's 16. Her name's Eleanor.
10: What are some things that you love about your family?
9: Everybody in our family is very different. We're always figuring out interesting ways to try to navigate all of those differences and get along and compromise. And yeah, we've just made a habit of that and keep finding ways to have fun together. Yeah.
10: One of your sons, Pascal, has throughout his life encountered a number of special needs. Could you tell us about that?
9: I might start to say, there's a lot of discussion about the language around disability. Is it handicapped? Is it disability? Is it even the notion or differently abled? I kind of do like the language of special needs. We all have needs. Some people happen to have needs that are both or either more unusual than some people,

0: or more intense. And yeah, Pascal, he's capable of doing a lot of things, but then he does have needs that are unusual. Then he has needs that are intense, specialized medications, specialist doctor's visits, things that just you don't run into on a daily basis.
1: So tell us about Pascal's early life and finding out that he had these special needs.
0: He was born with a rare genetic disorder called tuberous sclerosis complex. There's one little pair of genes in a particular lineup in his DNA that don't match quite right. And so what happens with Pascal is he develops a kind of tumor. They're technically called tubers. They're not cancerous. They're not malignant. They're not aggressive. But they're growing too much in places where they shouldn't be is the dilemma. And there's a variety of manifestations with his disorder. But most people have a relatively normal lifespan with that disorder. And again, affects people all across a really broad spectrum. Pascal doesn't have a lot of physical disabilities per se. For Pascal, more of his challenges have been developmental in nature and sometimes behavioral in nature. We didn't know that Pascal had this when he was born. When he was 8 or 9 months of age, he started to have what we now know were a rare type of seizure. And it was about that time, too, that we started to notice some issues with his development. He wasn't standing up, wasn't making quite the sounds that you would expect a child of 8 or 9 months of age to be making. He was on some medication that controlled that early seizure pretty well for a few years, but it is a medication that tends to sunset in its effectiveness over time. And then he started to develop another kind of seizure a little bit before he was 2. You know, they describe those seizures as, imagine if you were watching a television show and every 30 seconds it was interrupted by a commercial. You'd lose track. They said it would just interrupt any kind of memory or learning or your sleep functions and all those kind of things. So just a little bit after his second birthday, he had brain surgery. Once we got those seizures taken care of, we really did see a big bounce up in his development. It's like he could suddenly get traction in the world. And he did really pretty well for a few years. We noticed at that point, though, that he became susceptible to having very infrequent but now very severe seizures. And they required major medical intervention. So now he's been on a specialized medication for, goodness, 10, 11 years, something like that, that actually targets the disorder that he has pretty well. I describe him now as being a really healthy, robust 20-year-old man. He's 6'4" to just look at him. You wouldn't know that he has a disability necessarily, but socially, emotionally, he's probably kind of 12 or 13, gravitates to that age of folks. But cognitively, he's probably 5 or 6. He can do some very basic reading, some very basic math, but yeah, it's probably kind of plateaued for some of those things. So it's an ever-evolving kind of process of what his health is doing, how he is.
1: And so what were some of the feelings that you experienced as parents when Pascal initially had this early diagnosis followed by brain surgery and other complications?
0: It's quite an emotional soup, is what I would say, let's say around his initial diagnosis. So just having a diagnosis was a bit of a relief as far as that goes. There's a lot of fear and uncertainty. So just all of a sudden, all the maps that you get as a parent of, here's all your developmental milestones, you just chuck those because who knows at this point? You just don't know. So that kind of uncertainty. And there's a fair amount of grief involved. You know, there's no guarantees, but will he ever learn to drive a car? Will he ever graduate from high school? Will he ever get married? I mean, all of these things go into question and start to feel unattainable. So things that you want for your child now are lost. Now we're kind of navigating the transition to adulthood with him. And so that's not easy for anybody, but especially for him. And I think now my wife and I probably experience a fair amount of anxiety. So there's just a sort of another layer of potential risk involved with anything and everything that we do in our lives because of his particular needs. And so it sort of hovers around you as you go on with life. Transitions are extra hard for him. He just finished a program at the end of 2025. It was a really great fit for him. It was really good, but he had aged out of it. And the paths just aren't as clear.
1: What would you say are some of the things you've leaned on in these many times of uncertainty and anxiety?
0: Yeah, that's a good question. There's times at which that settles into some routine, and we're grateful for those, and they do all right. There are other times when that's a real burden, either because of the uncertainty that's hovering around it or just the weight. And even though I don't know that it's super helpful, I do end up asking God, why? Why is this happening to us? Why is this thing happening right now? So that's a real question. I don't avoid it necessarily. I don't know that I expect big answers to it at the same time. We really leaned on each other as family members, definitely. We try to give each other extra grace quite frequently. We all can know when Pascal is sort of demanding a lot of us for one reason or another and acknowledge that and be supportive in that. Church has been a mixed bag, if I'm honest. Churches, like most other institutions in the world, are based on a relatively narrow band of normalcy. And if you don't operate in those kinds of ways, it's not that we don't want you here. It's just that it's like we don't know how you be here necessarily. So we run into that situation in a lot of churches where Pascal doesn't fit all the normal patterns necessarily. And so it's just awkward to be there and difficult to be involved in certain things. At the same time, there's often been relationships in churches where we've found our best friends and best support, people who make the effort to understand or make the space for us to be included. Those are really important for us. And so, yeah, trying to grasp and probe a little bit deeper, how do I understand God and God's ways in the world through my own particular experience with Pascal? It's a meaningful part of it for me as well.
1: So what are some of the biggest things you've learned then?
0: Disabilities is no respecter of persons. It strikes people who are relatively fortunate in other parts of their lives and people who are relatively unfortunate in other parts of their lives. And so, yeah, it just comes along to everybody in some form or fashion. Yeah, Pascal's situation where it was a random mutation of a gene, there's no blame to be found anywhere. And so that's challenging, just to feel like it's just the nature of the world that we live in, where things go wrong for no apparent discernible reason at all. How do we understand the presence of God in a world that can seem random and randomly evil in those kinds of ways? That's definitely a hard one. I think probably one of the things that it opened my eyes to on the other side is, particularly in Western culture, we have a definite preoccupation with capacity and productivity. I mean, we think of ourselves and our lives in terms of our strengths and the things that we can get done and what we can accomplish. And Pascal throws a wrench into that kind of way of thinking about the world. In a good way, because it makes us pull back and say, okay, his life definitely isn't characterized primarily by what he can accomplish, which then makes us think, okay, who are we in the image of God then? Yeah, we have strengths and skills, capacities. God granted us the ability to co-create in a world that God has made. And so we do those co-creating kinds of things. But that's not it. It might be part of who we are, but it's not all of who we are. And sometimes we focus on that just a little bit too much. Maybe we value the relational things a little bit more. We're not as concerned about necessarily being effective and efficient as we're concerned about being connected and loving, and that those are probably more at the core of who we are in the image of God than the effectiveness things are in the long run.
1: So that almost sounds like a blessing.
0: Yeah, it opens your eyes up to things that you didn't see before. That's absolutely the case. It's made us appreciate more just the time spent together and to value that rather than accomplishing a bunch of things along the way. I mean, we like to do stuff too. But yeah, I think appreciating that together. weakness can be a gift. We may not ask for it for Christmas, but it's a gift that opens up some of those dimensions of possibilities of connection and love that if we believed ourselves to be strong, we might never open ourselves up to in any way.
1: Do you have any advice for a community who would like to welcome people with different needs?
0: There's a saying, I think it's a saying in the disability community that goes, if you've met a person with a disability, you've met a person with a disability. People are all different. Disabilities are all different. There's no stock set answer for how to approach anyone. It can be awkward to bring it up. And sometimes some families are not through the grief process of owning the challenges that they're facing or owning the severity of them or some mix of those. So some people don't want to talk about it. Some people want to talk about it a lot. So just allowing people to be there and just do what's going on with maybe not of a lot of attention is a kind of good way to melt some of that ice, to begin to lower some of the defenses, to begin to make some connections. So yeah, once you've gotten a little bit over the hump of some connection, just to understand where people are and if they want to engage and to what degree they want to engage, just being observant, I think, goes a long way of somebody to say, is there a way Pascal can be involved in this if we do X, Y, or Z? It really means a lot, I think, to most people.
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So let it go and be amazed by what you see through eyes of grace. 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
3: I'm Mark Dransfield. Federal Energy Minister Chris Bowen has confirmed more fuel will arrive in Australia in coming weeks. Diesel stockpiles have grown by 2 days over the past week, hitting a milestone 38-day high. Minister Bowen says the government is planning for a worst-case scenario where fuel rationing may be needed, but he believes that's unlikely.
4: I've said that all along. I'm not envisaging fuel rationing as being likely. Obviously, we've developed a four-stage plan with the states. We're currently at stage two. That's prudent.
3: A man has died following a shark attack south of Cairns in far north Queensland. The ABC reports the 39-year-old was apparently attacked at Kennedy Shoal, then brought into the Hull River boat ramp. He died from his injuries. The suspect behind a confirmed shooting at the White House has died. The man, who reportedly had a history of mental health issues, fired at Secret Service officers who shot back on the front lawns of the White House. Nine's US correspondent Lily Greer says security personnel acted promptly.
5: They swarmed the grounds and they tried to make the grounds safe again. That lockdown has now been lifted, but FBI personnel are there at the moment as that investigation gets underway into what exactly has happened.
3: Meantime, the US and Iran are reportedly closing in on a final peace agreement to permanently end the war in the Middle East. President Donald Trump confirmed negotiations have progressed significantly, though sources suggest finalising the text hinges on securing unified support within Tehran's leadership. US Secretary of State Marco Rubio says America's demands must stand.
6: There is a chance that whether it's later today, tomorrow, in a couple days, we may have something to say, but this issue needs to be solved, as the President has said one way or the other. Iran can never have a nuclear weapon. The Straits need to be open without tolls. These are the President's points consistently.
3: Back home, and a federal independent says taxpayers should be getting a better return from AI data centre profits. Australia's become the world's third largest investment destination for data centres, behind the US and China. Our domestic AI infrastructure is now valued at more than $150 billion and is set to triple by 2030. Senator David Pocock says a mechanism should be established to ensure people benefit from the investment.
7: We should be looking at things like data centres, AI. You know, that is the future, where we're seeing these huge tech companies putting tens of billions of dollars of investment into Australia, at the same time minimising their tax here and paying very little tax on revenue.
3: A fresh claim has been aired by the British press as the investigation into Andrew Mountbatten Windsor widens. Europe correspondent Josh Bavis reports from London.
8: The Times in the UK is reporting Thames Valley Police are assessing a fresh claim from a woman about Andrew Mountbatten Windsor's conduct at the Royal Ascot more than 20 years ago. It's also reporting that Scotland Yard has shared its files relating to the late Virginia Giuffre with the same investigators. This comes off the back of a new push by police to ask any witnesses to come forward if they believe they have information that may be relevant to their inquiry into misconduct in public office. There's been no word from Buckingham Palace or any members of the royal family since that was revealed. Andrew Mountbatten Windsor's always maintained his innocence and he's never been charged with an offence.
3: Josh Bavis reporting. This is Air News. AFL, and nearing three-quarter time, the Giants led the Lions 121-55 in Sydney. Shortly, the Bulldogs will do battle with the Demons as the Sir Doug Nicholls round wraps up. Sarah Patterson reports.
9: The Dogs enter today's crucial Marvel Stadium clash with five wins and five losses so far this season. The side, however, has been stretched thin by a growing injury list, with star ruckman Tim English still out of action following a concussion sustained a fortnight ago. Conversely, the Demons have been going from strength to strength under senior coach Stephen King to sit comfortably inside the top six. Sarah Patterson, S Sport.
3: NRL and Gold Coast have now suffered five straight losses after being beaten 12-10 by Manly. Titans coach Josh Hannay says they're struggling.
10: I feel like we're being challenged a little bit by the footy gods at the moment. Like, there's not a 50-50 call or a bounce of the ball or a half sort of break going our way at the moment. It's like, we're kind of searching for that bit of confidence.
3: Round 12 wraps up this afternoon with the Cowboys taking on the Rabbitohs in Townsville. Australian Formula One star Oscar Piastri has qualified fourth for tomorrow's Canadian Grand Prix. Mercedes driver George Russell is on pole. And in tennis, world number one Aryna Sabalenka says she's back to full fitness ahead of the French Open, which gets underway today. She's a narrow favourite, with Iga Swiatek a close second. Australian Independent Radio News.
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13: Hobart councillors will vote on Monday on a proposal to double council rates on whole home short stay accommodation. ABC Chair Kim Williams has revealed he opposed Tasmania's bid to join the AFL while he was a commissioner of the league, while speaking on the Pole Position podcast this week. And two renewable energy projects near Boftwell have secured up to $1.5 billion in federal backing to deliver clean power to Tasmania. 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
3: Coming up on Hope That Matters with Pastor Brandon Blumberg.
4: Regardless of what happens in your life and my life and the suffering we experience, as hard and as painful as that may be, in the end, we know this. Our hope isn't in our circumstances. It's in the fact that Jesus won. When you're suffering, the goal is not to make you feel better, to get even. No, instead, focus your eyes on Jesus, because Jesus conquered all of it.
3: Welcome to Hope That Matters with Pastor Brandon Blumberg, lead pastor of New Hope Church in Bend, Oregon. The greatest challenge in expressing our love for others comes when we are wronged. Often our natural response to hostility is retaliation. However, at those times, we're called not to return evil for evil, but to give a blessing instead. Pastor Brandon returns to 1 Peter for a biblical approach to handling suffering.
4: Throughout Peter's letters, 1 Peter and 2 Peter, he's writing to a church that's experiencing persecution, that's experiencing hardship and suffering, real, actual persecution, the church. And so he writes these, and the themes in Peter are all about persecution, and particularly how to have hope in the midst of persecution, in the midst of even Christians being killed. He's preaching about hope. He's going to tell us and kind of like instruct us on what to do when someone wrongs us. Now, let me ask you, what do you do when someone wrongs you? If you're giggling, it's probably not a good response. Because you know, like we've all been wronged, and we've all been like wronged in little ways, but also like, oh man, like I've experienced some, I would consider some real persecution and maybe even suffering, but like I've been wronged by people. What do you do? How do you respond? And now here's the thing. I've noticed that how you respond probably lines up a lot with your personality. So if you're the kind of person who's like, I like to know what's going on. I like to maybe be in charge. Maybe you lead a company or you're kind of like lead people and you're kind of like, I enjoy it. Like, I want to be the one, like if we're getting in the car, I'm going to be the one driving. It's hard for me to sit passenger, right? If that's you, you probably respond one way to someone wronging you. And it's probably not like, you know what? Let's just let it go. It's probably not that. But there's others of us who are like, hey, I have no problem sitting passenger or just taking a back seat, or like, hey, I don't, like, I'm just more peaceable and peace loving. And if that's you, you probably respond a different way as well. We're like, okay, you know, like we can not let this, you know, ruin our attitude or our day or our experience. Like I fit into one of these categories. I'm not like proud of this, but like for me, here's an example. Here's how you know like which kind of person you are, like which category. When you're driving and someone pulls out in front of you later on the parkway and they pull out, it's your lane. This is your lane. They made it for you. They pull on your lane and maybe they're going slower than everyone else, or you know, you should ever humanly possibly go. Like they're going that. And for me, this is a problem. Maybe because I grew up in California and then spent some time in LA. So it's like, you know, I'm like driving's a, you know, it's like martial arts down there. You gotta like know how to move in and out. And if I have to hit my brakes, it's your fault. You slowed me, you cut me off. How could you do this? And I'm like switching lanes, trying to just be like, you know, I just want to, you know, be efficient in my gas mileage. Now that gas is $12 a gallon, I want to be efficient. I know, I'm sorry. And you already know which kind of person you are, right? And here's the thing, regardless of how you respond when someone wrongs you or when something's wrong, you and I, we're good at wanting to get even. We're good at it. We're really good at it. Some of us are very good at it. There's a sense in which it's in all of us, the sense of injustice.

0: and making it right. And here's the thing. One of the main themes in Peter is hope, especially in difficult times. And here's what Peter's going to tell us. When life gets difficult, when suffering comes, and he's going to talk specifically about it, here's what he says. Focus your eyes on Jesus. Not about your pride, not about like, I need to get even. Like, all right, he's going to tell us. When life gets difficult, our job is to focus on Jesus. We're going to see some real practical advice here. He's going to tell us when we face suffering and persecution and even insult. And then he takes this dive into the deep end that's probably one of the most confusing and hard to interpret passages in the entire New Testament. And he seemingly just kind of throws it in there. He's talking normal, it's fine. Okay, yeah, it's challenging. Yeah, I need to hear this. I don't like it, but I need to hear it. And then he just goes, boom. I mean, deep end theology going, how did you come to that? So we're gonna look at this today, but here's the point. When life gets difficult, we focus our eyes on Jesus. And he starts by saying this, focusing on Jesus means, we've already said it, we're gonna say it again. It means not getting even. Now that is so hard because regardless of how you are, your personality or the kind of person you are, like we all feel this sense of that's wrong and it needs to be made right. And it's not even a bad sense to feel that. The problem is when we say, and I'm the one to do it. It's my job to make it right. We love getting even. We love songs about getting even. You get dumped and then you slash the tires, right? And you take the baseball bat to the headlight and this is a good song. You get him. Yeah, you go, girl. Like, we love songs about like, yeah, that's right. We like stories about it. We like movies about it. Like, I mean, almost every movie that comes out, this happens and they get wrong, but then they make it right. My kids are getting to the age now where they're into like the Marvel stuff and superheroes. And so like the Batman movie is out. I don't know if you've seen it. And so we're like, all right, well, we'll go watch the Batman. Cool. And in this movie, I won't give you any spoilers. Bruce Wayne is Batman, by the way. No, but in the movie, there's a part where they're like, who are you? Like, who are you, right? This guy, he shows up, Batman, and like, what's your name? Who are you? And he doesn't say, I'm Batman. He says, I'm Vengeance. And you're like, yeah, get him, right? You're rooting for this guy in a costume, punching other guys because, you know, they're the bad guys and he's the good guy. And he's like, I'm Vengeance. That's who I am. Like, I am the get even guy, right? The whole movie is like, don't cross that guy. He's going to get even. We pay money to go see these movies and download these songs. And if we're honest, it's because we've had someone wrong us and we know we can relate with that experience. It doesn't feel good. We don't like it. And we want to know that it's possible to get even. Maybe not in our world, maybe not in our life, but like, yeah, someone somewhere got even. But with Jesus, it's not so. The get even mentality, the get even mindset of like, let's just make it so that they don't ever do this again. That is not the way with Jesus. If we focus on Jesus, the way of Jesus is something entirely different. Here's what Peter says. 1 Peter chapter 3, verse 8. Finally, all of you, be like-minded. Be of one mind together. Be in unity. Be sympathetic. Love one another. Be compassionate and humble. That is not the plot to a good movie. You don't hear that and say like, man, sign me up. But you know what? That is a recipe for a really good life. Someone who's humble and compassionate and loving and sympathetic and empathetic and of one mind, like, man, that's a good way to live. It might not sell tickets, but that is a good way to live. That's how we want to raise our kids to be. And then he says this, do not repay evil with evil or insult with insult. Peter, but it feels so good. Don't do that. He says, on the contrary, repay evil. Here it comes with blessing. Really? Yep. Peter, you wrote that like forever in scripture? Okay, repay evil with blessing. All right. Because to this you were called so that you may inherit a blessing. And then he quotes Psalm 34. For whoever would love life and see good days must keep their tongue from evil and their lips from deceitful speech. Ooh, that's not easy. They must turn from evil and do good. They must seek peace and pursue it. For the eyes of the Lord are on the righteous, and his ears are attentive to their prayer. But the face of the Lord is against those who do evil. He says, don't repay evil for evil or insult for insult. Instead, bless them. That is not easy. That is not simple. That is not what makes us listen to the songs. That's hard. He says, essentially, here's what you're supposed to do. Ready? You're supposed to rise above all of that. How you respond is supposed to be different than the rest of the world. Like, the way of the world is eye for an eye, like repay evil for evil, insult for insult, and make it right. And he says, with you, though, not so. With you, you be different. Oof. Instead, you bless. Instead, you rise above that. But how are we supposed to do that? That's not easy. He goes on, and he says this, focusing on Jesus, then if we're going to focus on Jesus, it means not getting even, but it also means being ready to share your faith. All right. Well, here's what we're going to see. How we act when we are wronged communicates what you believe about grace. When you're wronged, how you respond communicates what you believe about the gospel. You really believe this, or don't you? And people are watching you. Let's look at what he says. He says this, who's going to harm you if you are eager to do good? Listen, if you respond by doing good, who is it that wants to harm you? Like, what we see is usually escalation, and it's not because like how you respond communicates what you believe about the gospel. You really believe this, or don't you? Here's the thing. People are watching you. And he says, always be ready to give an answer for the hope that you have. And Peter's going to give us a roadmap on how to do that. Share your faith, how to share about the hope you have. He says, listen, be ready. Because when you respond differently, when people wrong you and you respond in a different way, they're going to ask questions. And he says, be ready. Be ready for the reason. When they say why, be ready. Like if you and I went to lunch today and someone asked you, it's a non-Christian, a waitress or someone we go with, and they said, why are you a Christian? I know that you came from church. Why? Why do you do this? I mean, would you have an answer? If a coworker that you work with that you know is not a Christian, and maybe they're hostile, or maybe they're not, maybe they're just sort of indifferent to faith or religion and Jesus, and they ask you, and they know that you know you to go to church, and they say, so you really believe in this whole like religion thing? This whole Jesus stuff? Like, why? Why do you do that? Do you have an answer? Do you know what you would say? Are you ready for that moment? Peter says, you be ready always to give an answer. Now, here's where things take a turn. So far, we've been traveling along, and it's been like, all right, Peter, like, okay, this, it can be convicting, it can be countercultural to the way of the world, and all right, I should be doing that. Yeah, I definitely need to do that. And now we're in the kiddie pool, and now he's like, all right, let's go dive into like the deep, deep end. I don't know if we can swim yet, but we're jumping in. And it's going to make a total shift, seemingly, for us. It kind of comes out of nowhere, but he is very deliberate at why and what he talks about. And here's what we're going to see. Focusing on Jesus means submitting our lives to him. This passage has caused all kinds of controversy and debate. It says this, for Christ also suffered once for sins, the righteous for the unrighteous. And he does that to bring you to God. So far, so good. He was put to death in the body, but made alive. Listen, here we go. After being made alive, after resurrection, supposedly, at least apparently, he went and made proclamation to the imprisoned spirits. What? To those who were disobedient long ago when God patiently waited in the days of Noah while the ark was being built. In it, only a few people, eight in all, were saved through water. Peter, we were talking about, hey, Don't repay evil for evil, but instead bless. Insult for insult. No, don't do that. Always be ready to give a reason for the hope that you have. Yeah, okay, I get it. I need to think about this more. I need to be more serious about faith and like how my understanding of faith and how I respond, and people are watching, and it communicates things about the gospel. And now, okay, what else, Peter? Well, Jesus went and he preached to spirits in prison. And you can see why this would throw people off, at least like throughout time, like throughout the ages of people saying like, Peter, what are you talking about? You jumped quite a big jump. And there are typically now, okay, throughout time, there's generally three major perspectives or interpretations of this passage. I'll give you all three. I'll tell you which one I hold to. I try not to. Usually I like you doing some work, but I'm going to do your homework for you on this one. Here's the three. The first, and this one has been probably the traditional view throughout the centuries. It's called the descent into hell view. Okay, now here we go. Ready? This view is that Jesus went to hell to preach the gospel to people who had not yet heard the gospel. And within this view, there's kind of a few different camps. Some would say like this is just for, since he brings up Noah's day, it's just people who were before the flood, who never got to hear like anything about the Lord. Jesus went and God preached to them. And other people will say, no, this is just everyone who's like pre-Jesus got to get like one opportunity to hear the gospel. And that what they would say is between the crucifixion and the resurrection, Jesus went to hell. And what further complicates this is that in the Apostles' Creed, we have language about this. And it like makes it even more a little like, oh, wait, what? The Apostles' Creed says that? It says that Jesus descended into, and depending on the translation or version, into Hades, or often it's called hell. So it's like, wait, hold on. This is kind of like a tenet of the faith. And okay, here we go. We're talking about this and this view. Now, if this is the case, then like at that moment, I can't think of a reason why anyone who was in that moment is in hell. I can't imagine a reason why they wouldn't be like, I can get out of here. I'm out. I can't imagine why hell wouldn't be empty at that point where he's like, all right, guys, I'm gonna give you one shot to get out of here. I'm in, whatever it is. It doesn't matter what it is. I'm in. Okay, let's do it. If this is the case, then Jesus, according to this view, he goes and preaches to the spirits are actually people who are imprisoned in hell. We're reading into this because it doesn't say any of that in this passage, but we kind of formulate based on other scriptures we'll look at here in a second. That's the first view. The second view is called the pre-existence of Christ view. That Jesus, he isn't like literally preaching to these people, but that through Noah preached to the people of his day. That Noah serves as, in theology, what's called as a type, a capital T type or typology, that he represents something else, and particularly Jesus. And there's a lot of types in the Old Testament, but they foreshadow and point to Jesus. And that Peter's saying Noah is a type pointing to Jesus, and that Jesus, the way he preached was through Noah. And this prison wasn't like an actual prison, but it was a metaphorical prison representing their sin and ignorance, and that they were imprisoned spirits, and that through Noah, Jesus went to preach to them. That's another view. There's a number of modern theologians that hold to that view as well. And then there's a third view, and it's called the proclamation over spirit world view. And what Peter is describing, in again, according to this view, is a triumphal proclamation of Jesus amongst those spirits in the spirit world. That these aren't people, that these are actually angelic beings, in particular, fallen angelic beings. And these are fallen angelic beings that are now in some sort of spiritual prison. And he's not preaching salvation, he's proclaiming victory to these spirits in prison. Now before that gets like all too like far-fetched, this is the view of most modern theologians. Most modern commentators land on this view. This is the view that I'm convinced of, and it seems to make sense. That Jesus actually proclaims victory to these fallen angels, and in particularly certain fallen angels that were around in Noah's day that sinned. You see, like this deep end. Okay, you want to go deeper? Peter writes a second letter. It's called 2 Peter, super creative. In it, he says this, 2 Peter chapter 2, "For if God did not spare angels when they sinned, but sent them to hell, putting them in chains of darkness to be held for judgment." And then he goes on. If God didn't do that, then listen. But what he says here is like, wait, hold on. God apparently sends particular angels when they send to hell. We see this in Revelation that there are angels, like particularly evil, bad angels who are in chains, who are even in certain times let loose, but right now they're in chains. Like, okay, this isn't just Peter making stuff up. Like, there's a number of biblical authors who seem to be talking about this same kind of thing. But here's what is unique to Peter. When he says that God sent them to hell, if you just read that in English, not understanding that this is written in Greek, you miss an entire aspect of this whole thing. That word hell is not the same word that Jesus uses when he talks about hell. It's not, in fact, it's not the same word any other author in the New Testament or the Old Testament uses for the word hell. This is the only time it shows up in the whole Bible. And this word is not Gehenna that Jesus uses. It's not the typical understanding of the word hell. This word is Tartarus. It's the only time it's used. Peter uses it, and he uses it for a very specific reason, because this isn't talking, I believe, and I understand, and like most scholars and theologians who look at this, he's not talking about hell. This place, Tartarus, seems to be from here, from Jude, from Revelation. This seems to be a separate place that God imprisoned certain angels when they sinned. That he puts them in chains in this place, Tartarus, and it's like their sin was so great, he said, I can't let you continue like this. He puts them in prison in this place, Tartarus, and Peter is saying, Jesus went to that place and he proclaimed victory even over them, reminding them, letting them know that they indeed did not win. There's a lot of allusions to Jude. Jude writes about this, and a lot of this comes from a non-biblical, it's called the Apocrypha, a book in the Apocrypha called First Enoch, and Jude actually quotes the Enoch. He quotes Enoch in this story, and so there's a lot of really strong evidence that Peter would have been influenced and known about this and said, hey, this is what happened. Enoch talks all about this, and he's saying, listen, Jesus, he went and proclaimed to these imprisoned spirits, and this is what Peter's talking about. There really is a place with really terrible angels who God has imprisoned, and they're just waiting judgment right now. And Peter, why are you bringing this up? This seems to come out of nowhere. Here's what he's saying. Jesus suffered the unrighteous for the righteous, and he did so for a purpose. And the purpose was complete victory. The end conclusion is clear, and that is this. The overall theme of vindication, that Jesus is the one who in the end wins. Regardless of what happens on the earth, regardless of what happens in your life and my life and the suffering we experience, as hard and as painful as that may be, in the end, we know this. Our hope isn't in our circumstances. It's in the fact that Jesus won. That Jesus died and died for us so that we could be with, he could bring us to God. So he says, when you're suffering, the goal is not to redeem your pride, to make you feel better, to get even. No, instead, focus your eyes on Jesus, because Jesus conquered all of it. That's the Jesus we follow.
1: 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And there's much more to come as we continue our study next time on Hope That Matters. 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But first, Brandon Blumberg is the lead pastor of New Hope Church in Bend, Oregon. And we'd like to invite you to listen each week at the same time for more of the truths of God's Word. By the way, this and many of Pastor Brandon's messages are also available for listening online at hopethatmatters.com. That's hopethatmatters.com. Well, I do have Pastor Brandon in the studio with me. And Brandon, what would you say to someone who's listening and might not quite understand why Jesus had to suffer for doing good? Maybe it's because they don't know Jesus yet and what it means to be a Christian. Can you explain more about what it means to know Jesus?
2: Yeah, so if that's you where you're at, I was like you at one point. And I did not grow up in a Christian family, at a Christian household. I didn't grow up going to church. It was all so foreign to me. And so I started going because a friend had invited me, and I put it off for years, a couple years. And then eventually, I ran out of excuses as to why I can't come. And so I went. And I remember that first day, not knowing anything that's going on, not really understanding like the order of the service and what we do when and why this matter. I didn't get any of it, but I was listening to what the pastor said, and it made sense to me. And it was connecting dots that had never connected before. And he's talking about God and how you can know him personally. And I was hooked. And I remember thinking, all right, I want to come back. I don't know if I believe all this quite yet, but I need to at least find out more. And eventually I got to a point where I was all in. And I said, all right, I came back and I learned more and I decided I want to follow this Jesus. And I started reading the scriptures and I started joining small groups. I started praying. I started doing all this stuff. But it started with me just simply asking the questions. If this is true, if what this guy on the stage is saying is true, then what does that mean for my life? If he's right, then what do I need to do in response? What do I need to know? How should I respond to what I'm hearing? And so wherever you are listening right now, and that's you, you need to be asking that same question. If this guy on the radio that I'm listening to, if he's right, if this gospel thing, if this Jesus really is who he says he is, then what do I need to do? So if that's you, here's what I'm going to encourage you to do. Keep listening, to keep pressing in, to find maybe a church or a pastor or even just people you know that are followers of Jesus, and keep asking questions. You don't have to have all the answers. You don't even have to make all the decisions right here and right now. But my encouragement is don't stop pursuing him. Keep asking and keep seeking Jesus.
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8: I'm Mark Dransfield. One of the women in the next group of so-called ISIS brides is believed to have fled a Syrian refugee camp to return home to Australia, despite being handed a temporary exclusion order. Carolee Katsimbanis explains.
9: The woman's family had hoped the government would change its mind and place her under a terrorism control order or electronic surveillance. She has a child, but under the order, the woman maintains her Australian citizenship, so she's not rendered stateless, but is effectively placed in limbo. The woman now either stays in Syria with her child, who is also an Australian citizen, or she sends the child with the rest of the group, which is expected to land in Melbourne and Sydney this coming week.
8: The federal opposition says it needs to implement an economic revolution to win back support from voters. Redbridge modelling shows One Nation could win up to 59 seats at the next election and become the new opposition, while the coalition would be reduced to just 12 seats. Liberal MP Andrew Bragg has told Sky News the major parties have not been listening to their people.
10: People actually do want an economic revolution and they deserve one. I mean, we've got low productivity, we've got high interest rates, high inflation, anemic growth. I mean, Australia is going out of business. I think we're in real trouble under this government and we have to accept that part of the blame here belongs with us.
8: A 39-year-old man has died after a shark attack in far north Queensland. Hugh Phillips reports.
11: Emergency services were called to Hull Head's boat ramp 160 kilometres south of Cairns around midday after reports a man was attacked near a reef around 40 kilometres offshore. He was pulled from the water onto a boat but died at the scene. The reef is about halfway between Mission Beach and Cardwell. Authorities have not yet confirmed the type of shark. Police are preparing a report for the coroner. Hugh Phillips reporting.
8: A woman's been reported for drink driving and driving without due care after her car crashed through a guardrail and ended up on an Adelaide beach. She's lucky she wasn't hurt as a long wooden post speared through the car's windscreen in the crash. Police conducted a breath test and allegedly recorded a result of 0.11, more than twice the legal limit. At least 90 people have been killed and dozens remain trapped in what's shaping up to be China's worst mining disaster in a decade. Hundreds of workers were underground when there was a huge gas explosion. Sky News reporter Helen Ann Smith says a delicate rescue is underway.
12: At least six medical and rescue teams involved, with in excess of 750 people in medical and rescue capacities, all involved with that effort. We know that at least 100 people admitted to hospital, many, it seems, with sort of injuries related to gas inhalation, we understand. So clearly a very, very big disaster unfolding.
8: In air health news, Australian researchers are hoping to adapt a breakthrough blood cancer therapy to target solid tumours in the breast, bowel and prostate. The newly subsidised drug works like a magnet, bridging the gap between a patient's immune system and malignant cells so the body can naturally destroy the cancer. Lead scientists say the therapy's success in treating terminal myeloma could eventually make traditional chemotherapy obsolete. This is AIR News. First to AFL, and the Giants have recorded their biggest ever score over the reigning premiers, slamming the Lions 166-88 in Sydney. And a short time ago in the first quarter, the Bulldogs led the Demons 6-1 in Melbourne. NRL and the Dragons have lost their 12th game in a row, beaten 30-12 by the Warriors. Manly pipped Gold Coast 12-10. Round 12 wraps up with the Cowboys taking on the Rabbitohs in Townsville shortly. The eyes of the tennis world will be on Paris over the next 2 weeks, and for his preview, here's Air Sports' Paul Walsh.
0: Two Australians will be part of the action on day one at Roland Garros, with Ila Tomjanovic taking on Cathy McNally from the US, while James Duckworth will be up against the world number 48 Gabriel Diallo from Canada. Alexander Zverev finds himself elevated to second seed for the first time in a slam due to the withdrawal of Carlos Alcaraz, and will meet the local Benjamin Bonzi in the first round, while 39-year-old Novak Djokovic will be taking part in his 22nd Roland Garros campaign, taking on Giovanni Pecci-Pedicard first up, and is ready to go.
13: I always try to aim to be at the peak of my own abilities to perform well in Grand Slam, so can't wait to get out on court and start competing.
0: Paul Walsh for Air Sport.
8: And Mercedes driver George Russell will take pole in tomorrow's Canadian Grand Prix. Australian Oscar Piastri qualified fourth. Australian Independent Radio News.
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14: Labor's Shadow Health Minister Sarah Lovell says $700 million in health efficiencies being targeted by the state government should be reinvested in patient care and not stripped from the system. Hobart councillors will vote on Monday on a proposal to double council rates on whole home short stay accommodation. And ABC Chair Kim Williams has revealed he opposed Tasmania's bid to join the AFL while he was a commissioner of the league, while speaking on the Pole Position podcast this week. 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
20: Shower or two across Lonnie for the rest of Sunday, dropping to 8 overnight. Shower or two for tomorrow, Monday with a high of 18, and possible shower for Tuesday with 17.
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0: who will share from the Gospel of Matthew, chapter 7, and verses 1 to 12. What he has to share may be challenging, but certainly of great value to every person who claims to be a Christian. The title of this message is Humility and Hypocrisy. So let's first hear from a member of the Branch Fellowship as they read for us that passage.
1: The Bible reading this morning is from Matthew chapter 7, starting at verse 1. Do not judge, or you too will be judged. For in the same way you judge others, you will be judged, and with the measure you use, it will be measured to you. Why do you look at the speck of sawdust in your brother's eye and pay no attention to the plank in your own eye? How can you say to your brother, let me take the speck out of your eye, when all the time there is a plank in your own eye? You hypocrite, first take the plank out of your own eye, then you will see clearly to remove the speck from your brother's eye. Do not give dogs what is sacred. Do not throw your pearls to pigs. If you do, they may trample them under feet and in turn and tear you to pieces. Ask and it will be given to you. Seek and you will find. Knock and the door will be opened to you. For everyone who asks receives. The one who seeks finds, and to the one who knocks, the door will be opened. Which of you, if your son asks for a bread, will give him a stone? Or if he asks for a fish, will give him a snake? If you then, though you are evil, know how to give good gifts to your children, how much more will your Father in heaven give good gifts to those who ask him? So in everything, do to others what you would have them do to you, for this sums up the law and the prophets.
2: Good morning, all. I think today is a very big day, a very big passage, a lot going on. So why don't I begin with prayer that God will help us to listen to his word and to apply this one well. Let's do that now. Heavenly Father, we thank you that the world is yours and everything in it. And so, Father, this includes ourselves. And we pray, Lord, that you would help us to give ourselves over to you this morning, to give our energies and our concentration to you, and may your Spirit, Lord, help us to listen attentively and to apply some of the difficult things from today to our lives. We pray this in Jesus' name. Amen. Well, I used to think I was a fairly impartial person. Someone who, if you were in a court of law, you would want a jury full of just me's on that jury. Because I knew right from wrong. I would never discriminate against family or favour myself or anything like that until I got my driver's licence. And then I suddenly realised no one on this planet knows how to drive. And every time I see someone run a red light or swerve or do funny things, I always sarcastically in my head go, oh, you know, they've obviously got places to be. You know, forgot to floss their cat or something. Like, I would just have this smarmy thought in my head of who do they think they are breaking the rules like this? Hypercritical of everyone. And then the irony was that in those moments where I accidentally sped or swerved, accidentally, right? This is the thing. When I broke the law, well, turns out I actually did have a cat I needed to floss. The same excuses I give them. I said, but it's different for me, right? It's a two-tier justice system, right? One for everybody else and then one for yourself. And that, unfortunately, I think is true for every single one of us in this room. We tend to favour ourselves and justify ourselves and give ourselves the benefit of the doubt when, for everybody else, we want to crush them under the weight of what we think is right and wrong, especially when we see it in the laws of the land. We go, who do you think you are? How dare you break these laws? And when it happens to us, there's always some reasonable excuse. Now, today's passage, we look at this issue of judgment. Judgment of other people, judgment of ourselves. There's a whole slew of things in here. And in Matthew 7, Jesus gives us a surprising amount of nuance in today's passage, teaching us how to judge and how to do it well. But it might not seem like it at first glance, because Jesus begins with this particular banger of a command. He says, do not judge, or you too will be judged. Now, at first glance, that's about as airtight as you could get. Don't judge, right? Just don't do it, period. And if you do, well, if you judge someone else, you are breaking a clear and direct command from the lips of Jesus. So just don't do it. Now, this would be true if chapter 7 consisted of

0: just verse 1. Right? If verse 1 was the only thing, then we moved on to chapter 8, then you'd be fine. But unfortunately, this isn't all Jesus said on the matter. The problem is that Jesus keeps on preaching. And by the time we reach verse 6, he actually commands us with the same authority as verse 1, the same clear and direct mandate to, in fact, judge those around us in some way. Do not give the dogs what is sacred. And so the question is, do we judge or do we not? Are we required to show discernment about the spiritual lives of other people, or do we hold off? And if we do show some kind of discernment, then what kinds of situations do we bring it up? How do we judge someone? And I think this is all stuff that has plagued every single Christian, at least in some point in their lives. Perhaps even this morning, this is something that you're wrestling through. Do I judge? Do I not? How do we do this well? In some way, I think we all struggle with this as we encounter particularly Christians, for example, who need a course correction. And so we debate within ourselves, well, how do I bring this up? You know, how do I mention something to them without judging them too hard? But it also applies as we encounter unbelievers whose lifestyles we might think are contrary to the word of God, not very Christian. And what do we do in that particular case? And some people will sit very hard on this side, some on the other side. Do we hold off because we can't expect them to live like Christians? You know, they don't believe what we believe, and so we're not here to kind of slam down our law onto them. We'll add to that, what if this is something that is actively destroying their lives, like alcoholism? Do we hold off any judgment because they're unbelieving? What do we do? These are all very, very valid and difficult questions. Do we judge, or do we live and let live? Now, I'm hoping with just those few examples, you're beginning to see it's not as black and white as it might seem at first glance. This is all very, very complex. That life itself is very complex, and this all requires this funny little thing called nuance that I very so often lack when I'm behind the wheel of a car. Nuance that I think we all lack because of the many blind spots that exist within our thinking and our experience. And so this means that most, if not all of us, we will either sit in judgment over the sins and failures of others. Particularly for certain issues, we'll carry a heavy gavel of justice. We're not afraid to break a few things in order for the truth to come out and to speak that into people's lives or to enact kind of a justice over people. Or we demonstrate a profound lack of discernment on the other end, perhaps driven by fear, under the guise of godly love. Not wanting to judge a person when someone acts kind of unbiblically because, well, Matthew 7:1 clearly says, do not judge. Don't do it. Now, the problem is that neither of these particular approaches are particularly helpful or even good or, dare I say, even biblical when it comes to the issue of judgment, especially if these actions are driven more by our personality or our temperament or our feelings. You know, for a straight shooter or someone who just doesn't want to cause a fuss, that will change the way that we, quote unquote, judge people. And if we're driven more by our biases than by biblical truth, then there's a bit of a problem. And this is what Jesus, I think, is seeing here in this first half of chapter 7. And so if this is the case, the question is, how do we do it then? How do we judge well, or do we judge at all? And the answer is found in this passage, 7:1-12, as taken as a complete unit, as I believe it was intended to be. And I think if we grab these 12 verses and read them all in their proper context, we'll very, very quickly realize there is a massive amount of nuance in Jesus' words. He challenges all of our personal preferences. He challenges our default settings when it comes to this stuff. He provides a nuance that I think, to be absolutely honest, is incredibly difficult to apply sometimes. We need wisdom from other people very often in how we do things because our temperaments and our histories and all of that comes in. Our own sinfulness comes into our judgment. Sometimes we will be so clear on an issue But depending on who it applies to, we'll judge someone more harsher than the other when it is an identical circumstance. And therein lies the problem of our own sin coming through. A sinfulness with favours one over the other, or favours a strong, hard version of the truth. A knowledge of what is right and wrong and that we will claim to be objective biblical truth. And so this passage, it's a call to come to the Father. Ultimately, as we get to the end, you'll see it's a call to come to the Father in prayer. Lots of prayer. Asking him for wisdom about how we best love those around us. And this is where we're heading today. So if you're a note taker, this is kind of 3 points we have laid out for you. Point one, Jesus says, do not judge, verses 1-5. Point two, but occasionally we need to show a little discernment, which I've kind of triggeringly titled, be a little bit judgy. And point three, we need God's help when it comes to understanding this and discerning this. So do not judge, but perhaps be a little bit judgy, and we need God's help to know how to do this well. Now, I'm aware that a passage like this, it will generate plenty of discussion in your growth groups, and I want to encourage you to do that. Bring all of your specific scenarios, things that you've encountered in the past, things that you're thinking about now, and ask God and your group to uncover blind spots in your own thinking. But I think we need to do our best to listen very carefully to these words, to be attentive to the prompting of the Holy Spirit, particularly this morning, because God may be chipping away, where you are resistant, God may be chipping away at stuff in your heart. And we pray that God would give us the grace then to apply these things, that we would hear the words of our Lord and Saviour and have them guide our hearts and our practice. I'm going to start at point one. Verse 1, Jesus says, do not judge, or you too will be judged. For in the same way that you judge others, you will be judged, and with the measure you use it, it will be measured to you. Now, this does seem pretty definitive, right? Don't judge others. And it's not just because it's rude or it divides people or anything like that. It's because, Jesus warns us, you will be judged by God in the same way. Now, to understand this, we need Jesus' working definition of the word judge. This is one of these English words that has such a broad semantic range that if we don't quite understand what Jesus is saying, we're going to have a different understanding of what Jesus intended. And that, unfortunately, I think is where we get ourselves into a lot of hot water when it comes to this. Very often, I see Christians use this verse to mean, don't cast any judgment on a person whatsoever. You see a brother in sin, who are you to judge them? This is a definition that cries, you have zero right to comment on my actions or my behaviour or my choices in life, with the added defeater belief that says that you can't challenge me because Jesus says so. And it's always a bit hard to argue with Jesus. The problem is, though, the very next paragraph, Jesus talks about correcting a brother in sin, which by very definition involves judging that person in some way. And so Jesus' command not to judge in verse 1 clearly is not about backing off of any and all judgments about a particular person. There is, in fact, a time and a place for removing the speck from your brother's eye, according to verse 5. Now, this is only made more and more difficult when Jesus himself calls some people dogs and pigs in verse 6. And this is crazy. Like, if you think about this, it is so harsh and it is absolutely judgmental, right? This is what we're dealing with here. Where on the one hand, Jesus begins the paragraph saying, do not judge. And then a few words later, Jesus goes, tell those dogs and pigs, don't cast all your special things to them. My brain explodes. If you realize this is like going from, you know, fifth gear, trying to crank it into reverse. It gives you this kind of theological whiplash trying to understand what's going on when you see it in its context. Now, we'll get to this dogs and pigs stuff in a moment, but for now, I bring this up to make clear that 7 verse 1 is a call, it's not to be this catch-all that says, just don't judge at all. Don't judge ever. And so we need to be extremely careful never, ever, ever to use verse 1 in that way. But if Jesus' own working definition then of this word isn't about holding back all judgment, then naturally we have to ask ourselves, well, what does he mean? When he says, do not judge, he's obviously got something in mind here. What is that? Now, I think the answer is found when we ask ourselves the following question. Well, what right do none of us have to judge with? What judgment is never ours to give? And the answer, I think, is the ultimate judgment over someone's fate. The judgment that is reserved only for God himself. The judgment of condemnation. Jesus is saying in verse 1, you, my friends, are not God, which means you are in no position to pronounce a final judgment on someone's soul. And to make this point really stick, Jesus says in verse 2 that if you do this, right, if you put yourself into the place of God as the final arbiter of someone's fate, then what you're really doing is pronouncing judgment on yourself. For in the same way you judge others, you will be judged. With the measure you use it, it will be measured to you. If you take the place of God and show no mercy, then expect a visit from God where he shows no mercy. Now, the reason I say that, this might sound big and harsh, but this is exactly what we've seen in the Sermon on the Mount up until this point. Jesus said in 5:7, blessed are the merciful, for they will be shown mercy. This is that first verse, the kind of the same thing in reverse. If you judge, expect to be judged. But if you show mercy, expect to receive mercy. We see it again in Jesus' prayer, the Lord's Prayer. He says, forgive us our debts or our sins, as we also forgive our debtors or those who have sinned against us, in 6:12. In this prayer, what we are praying is that if God can forgive us, if God can forgive you and wipe away all of your debts, then you owe it to show forgiveness to all those around you. So do not judge unless you yourself are willing to forego the forgiveness that God has offered you in your own life. That's what I believe is being said here in its proper context. Now, this raises another interesting question then. Is it possible ever to say that someone isn't a Christian? Can we do that? Is it ever okay to warn someone that their behaviour is not consistent with the kingdom if you know that you've broken the very same laws? Is it ever okay to say that you are fearful for someone's eternal welfare and then implicitly judge them? Now, this might surprise you, but I think the answer is yes, absolutely. To which I then hear all your minds go, but Steve, isn't that pronouncing a final judgment on people? What do we do? I don't think it is necessarily, and here's why. There's a fundamental difference, right, between discerning where someone may be at with God for the purpose of ministering to them, right? Every now and then we have to make a call on someone's life. When their behavior or attitude is not consistent with the gospel, occasionally we have to treat them like an outsider. But there's a difference between that and, on the other hand, putting them permanently outside the reach of God's grace. Can you see the distinction? One of these two attitudes always leaves the front door open to forgiveness, whereas the other one doesn't. One presumes to know God's final verdict on the lives of this particular person, and the other one doesn't. In other words, if we're to understand how to judge well, here is the general rule I would say to apply. So long as in your mind, the window of God's grace remains permanently open, even to the vilest of offenders, what I would say is a gospel optimism, leaving that door open for redemption for even the worst sinners at all times, then your discernment in the here and now of where they're at with God, I think, is okay. And in fact, even necessary. And here's why. If we as a church are a missional church, if we are here to reach the lost or to save a wandering friend from the flames, then you have to assume that they're headed for the flames if they don't repent. You have to have some kind of assessment in the back of your mind as about where they're at with God. Now, you're not pronouncing a final judgment on them. You are always leaving the door open for their forgiveness and God's mercy over their lives. But in order to best minister to them, you have to have some kind of category to go, well, how do I address this? But then this leads me to a second very, very important warning here. This is a very practical one. So keep this in mind. How we treat one another as brothers and sisters, if we pronounce a final judgment on someone seemingly, then we can absolutely rock their world and destroy a small part of them. In most cases, if not all, your assessment over where someone is at with God is something you need to keep inside. Because the most damaging thing you can do to another believer is chip away their confidence in Christ by accusing them of unbelief. Now, I say in most cases because the next few words, Jesus actually provides us with a model for how to correct a brother or sister in Christ. And this all starts with a fairly thorough self-examination. Look with me at verse 3. Jesus says, "Why do you look at the speck of sawdust in your brother's eye and pay no attention to the plank in your own eye? How can you say to your brother, 'Let me take that speck out of your eye,' when all the time there is a plank in your own eye? You hypocrite. First, take the plank out of your own eye, and then you'll see clearly to remove the speck from your brother's eye." I believe there's a universal truth, which I touched on in the opening illustration, a universal truth which impacts all of our politics and all of our culture and all of our lives, and that is the law of I'm right and you're wrong. It is a law that magnifies the faults of others and minimizes your own. And Jesus is saying here that yes, it's okay to show judgment. I mean, if you need to help your brother and sister, at some point you need to correct them by taking that speck out of their eye. But absolutely critical to this whole process is a thorough self-examination. To realize that our default settings is to maximize the fault of everyone else and to minimize and cover up the faults of our own. And we all do this at all times. I think it's something, I wish and pray it's something that we could avoid. But sin, its claws run so deep in our lives that this is just how we operate. And so this is why Jesus says that the opposite is actually true, that there is a plank hanging out of your eye, that we are hypocrites, as we constantly look at the speck of sawdust in someone's eye with this eagerness to help, all the while we have this massive log sticking out of our eye that is blinding us from seeing properly. One commentator, he described it like this. He said it's kind of like a redwood, fully grown redwood, trying to teach a shrub how to keep a low profile. It's absurd, right? And so the first most critical step in the whole process of judging and discerning is a thorough self-examination. If you're going to correct anyone, look inward first. In fact, Chrysostom, he said that this process is so necessary so that when it does come to the point of correction, we correct a brother or sister like a doctor applying medicine rather than as an enemy we're seeking to punish. That's why this is so important. I thought of it myself. It's a bit like a plane depressurizing. You know, when the masks drop from the ceiling. What's the rule when the masks drop? Run around and help everyone? No. First, you put your mask on because in an instant, you will lose. You will black out and you'll be useless to everyone else. In a depressurized plane, you always put your own oxygen mask on first. You see your fault first. That's the procedure, and that is what Jesus is asking for here. He's saying, know your own desperate need for help first before attempting to be the hero that runs around and helps everyone else. Now, again, this is where we mustn't overcorrect and think that we should never judge a brother, because Jesus does finish with the words, then you will see clearly to what? To remove the speck from your brother's eye. The end goal of all of this stuff is the sanctification of everyone, right? We want everyone to be purified and clean, and sometimes that involves a bit of critical assessment from one another. But it's also why, when done properly, the second point of today's sermon does matter. So after assessing ourselves in judgment first, we do need to be a little bit judgy or discerning at times in order to help love one another. In fact, I think sometimes we need to be quite radical in our judgment on occasions, and I'll show you why. If you look with me at verse 6, Jesus makes some pretty significant judgment calls here. He says, "Do not give to the dogs what is sacred, and do not throw your pearls to the pigs. If you do, they may trample them under feet and turn and tear you to pieces." So here Jesus is no longer talking about a brother with a speck in his eye. Rather, Jesus, meek and mild, starts throwing around the labels dogs and pigs about people. Now, for someone who a moment ago said, do not judge, Jesus goes all out here in judgment, equating fellow human beings to ravenous dogs and feral pigs. And so we have to scratch our heads and go, what is going on? How does this fit with everything we've seen in verses 1 to 5? Well, the key here, I think, is to know what this passage is all about. Wrapping it all together, taking it as a whole. You see, Jesus is clearly not talking about holding back all judgment, but rather, I think, he is ultimately showing discernment in judgment. This is what he's commanding us all to do. carefully show discernment in all of your judgments. And so slowly throughout this passage, Jesus has been ratcheting up the hypothetical scenarios till he ultimately cranks the heat into overdrive, forcing us to process and consider these delicate scenarios that require nuance. And by the time we reach verse 6, Jesus finally addresses, well, what do we do with those who viciously reject the gospel? And here's another scandalous thing, is that Jesus seems to indicate that there does in fact come a time when we, at least temporarily — I don't want to get any angry emails after this, right? So listen really carefully and process what you're reading. He says there is a time when we may temporarily need to stop giving our sacred things or our pearls to those who downright reject the gospel and in fact trample them under feet. These pearls, I think, are what is the gospel message itself. And this is a scary thought. But he's saying that a time occasionally comes when we must stop giving the gospel message to those who openly and persistently and perhaps even violently reject it. And so for any missional church, right, this sounds so wrong, doesn't it? How many of you are already typing up that angry email in your head right now? What is going on? But when we read verse 6, this is clearly what Jesus says. Do not give to the dogs what is sacred. Do not throw your pearls to the pigs. And if you do, well, it may not end well for you. They may trample them underfoot and turn and tear you to pieces. This is a profoundly difficult reality. But there does indeed come a time when we are called to pull back. And so this leaves us with two very, very difficult questions, I believe. Why does Jesus say we occasionally need to stop sharing? And what does this actually look like? At what point do we follow this command in 7:6? Is there ever a time where we pull back from proclaiming the gospel to someone? And how do we make sense of this? Now, firstly, I think it's important to say that Jesus, he's not telling us to give up on someone. So don't read that into this verse. He's not telling us to pronounce a final judgment on someone, to resign to thinking, oh, Uncle so-and-so or so-and-so over here, they'll never come to Jesus. You know, I've tried and tried for 10 years. They are just too far gone. He's not saying that, not even close. In fact, the irony of thinking that, if you've ever gone, oh, Joe Bloggs here, he will never accept the gospel, right? That is actually pronouncing the final judgment on them that Jesus says not to do in verse 1, right? That is a practical application of verse 1. Now, the call here is to temporarily pull back with our words and, I think, work much, much harder behind the scenes. Not to give up on anyone, not to write them off completely. Jesus is not saying to stop praying for these people, for example. And in fact, if you take the context of this passage, this is a call to pull back from those active, argumentative gospel discussions where it's constantly being trampled underfoot and it's creating division and stress and you're at risk of being torn apart. He's saying, pull back from that and pray. Pray more. Pray more about how and when to re-engage them with the gospel. Now, how do I know this? It's because this is exactly where Jesus goes in the closing verses of today's passage. These most difficult of cases, Jesus reminds us to pray, to plead with God for discernment and for the miracle of regeneration, even for the hardest of hearts. And that's the final point of today's passage. We need God's help with this discernment. In these final verses, Jesus commands us to come before the throne of grace in prayer, to ask and seek and knock on God's door in order to achieve what we can't do on our own. This is a call to acknowledge that the powerhouse behind all things is prayer. The powerhouse behind all mission is prayer. The powerhouse behind all evangelism is prayer. The powerhouse behind all correction and all gospel change in the church is prayer. Prayer is the very thing which acknowledges, as Jesus says in verse 11, that the Father is the source of every good gift. And so the implication in this final section is to bring everything, all of these complex pastoral situations that involve judgment and discernment, bring them all to God in prayer. He is saying, go to God, ask him for wisdom. Go to the God who gives good things, including the gift of salvation to those we've been determined to reach, but may have decided in our hearts are unreachable. How relevant is that to today? And yet, I think, how often do we get this wrong? So often I think we sometimes give up on people, resigning to the fact that they won't accept the gospel. Or I think what's even worse in some occasions is we scratch our heads trying to figure out what to do. And we talk to other good godly Christians. Now, what do I do? How do I bring the gospel to them? I just don't have any clue. And we spend more time searching for worldly wisdom when the answer is to sit, do nothing, and go to God in prayer. If we spend more of our time worrying about the hardness of friends and family than we do bringing them to the Father in prayer, then how on earth can we expect any kind of regeneration to occur in their hearts? Prayer is the bedrock of all mission. Jesus here, he's calling us to prayer. He opens the floodgates even, gives us full and free access to the very one who holds all the keys to heaven. He provides good gifts to all of those who ask him, including, I think the good gift he's got here is the ultimate gift of salvation. That's kind of the context from verse 6. Don't give to the dogs and pigs the sacred things, but come back and pray for them. Pray that God would open their hearts to salvation. That is, ask and keep asking. Seek and keep seeking. Knock, and in fact, never stop knocking on the door of heaven. Your Father, he knows what is good for his children. He has promised to do it. So keep asking, keep seeking, keep knocking, keep praying for the salvation of the lost and the sanctification of God's people. When it comes to this issue of judgment, discernment, the salvation of others, the first step is and always has been prayer. So on a day like today, why don't I give this to God in prayer for all of us and pray that God would change our hearts and help us to have discernment in how we do this well. Let me pray. Lord Jesus, please shake us up this morning. Father, I pray for all of those in our hearts who we have tacitly given up on in the gospel. For all of the times we feel like the situation is hopeless. Lord, please rebuke us and correct us for the many times that we have spoken and gossiped about all of this stuff, and yet not with equal fervence and passion brought them to you. Father, I pray that you would help us in each of our situations to show discernment with how we treat each other, with how we treat outsiders, when to proclaim and when to hold back and simply pray. And Father, we do pray for the wider mission of the church, Lord, that you would be at work sending people to unreached people. And may we be a church that fervently spends time in prayer over and over again, asking, seeking, and knocking with desperation. And Father, we thank you that you are such a good God who opens the heavenly treasures, who saves people. Dear, may we be a church that desperately seeks the salvation of those around us. We pray this in Jesus' name. Amen.
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7: I'm Mark Dransfield. The opposition says it'll need to offer a form of economic revolution if it's to reclaim voters lost to One Nation. Federal politics reporter Nelson Scott.
8: The latest Redbridge poll shows One Nation could win over 50 seats at the next election and become the new opposition. The data also reveals the coalition could be pushed to the brink of extinction, slashed to just 12 seats nationwide, with the Nationals without a single lower house MP. Liberal Senator Andrew Bragg argues his party has been too similar to Labor in recent years and must create a distinct vision to avoid a potential wipeout.
9: We have not done a good job in the last 10 years on economic policy.
8: One Nation leader Pauline Hanson says her surge in popularity has been fueled by voter disillusionment with the major parties.
10: People want change.
8: The poll also shows Labor will most likely lose 18 seats at the next election and govern with a razor-thin majority. Nelson Scott reporting.
7: A 39-year-old man has died after a shark attack in far north Queensland. Early this afternoon, emergency services were called to Hull Heads Beach, 160 kilometres south of Cairns, where the man was pulled from the water but died from his injuries. A report will be prepared for the coroner. Meantime, an investigation's underway after a man was shot dead by police during a domestic violence-related call-out just north of Brisbane. Toby Goff reports.
11: Police were called to a home on Cavill Way in Narangba just after midnight following reports of an armed man making threats. Officers say he approached them with a firearm and was then shot at the scene. Police went on to perform CPR, but the man could not be revived. The state's police watchdog, the Ethical Standards Command, is now investigating the shooting with oversight from the Crime and Corruption Commission. Toby Goff reporting.
7: A man has drowned in the Yarra River at Docklands in Melbourne. Police say emergency services were called to reports of someone seen struggling in the water just before dawn, but he couldn't be saved. They're still trying to work out why he was in the river and will prepare a report for the coroner. The suspect behind a confirmed shooting at the White House has died. The man, believed to be in his 20s, who reportedly had a history of mental health issues, fired at Secret Service officers who shot back on the front lawns of the White House. Nine's US correspondent Lily Greer says security personnel acted promptly.
12: They swarmed the grounds and they tried to make the grounds safe again. That lockdown has now been lifted, but FBI personnel are there at the moment as that investigation gets underway into what exactly has happened.
7: Meantime, Iran says they are drafting a framework agreement with the US to end the war. State media says nuclear issues and the Strait of Hormuz are not part of the talks, contrary to claims from US President Donald Trump. Iran's foreign ministry spokesperson Esmail Baghaei says a 14-clause memorandum is being drafted.
13: This memorandum of understanding will address the essential points for ending the imposed war. We are currently in the final stages of finalising these memoranda of understanding.
7: That translation thanks to the BBC. This is AIR News. AFL and the Giants have slammed the Lions 166-88 in Sydney, recording their biggest ever score over the reigning premiers. And late in the second quarter, the Bulldogs led the Demons 51-43 in Melbourne. Injury marred Collingwood's win over West Coast last night on Scott Pendlebury's big day. Darcy Moore injured his hamstring in the first half and Jamie Elliott was taken off on a stretcher after doing his knee in the final minutes. But there were celebrations as Pendlebury secured his history-making 433rd AFL match. He says it's been an incredible week.
14: I've never been clapped walking out of a supermarket before, so that's a different experience. And yeah, we've tried to embrace the week, and I reckon towards the last bit there, I could feel the week catching up. I was out of legs and I was pretty cooked at stages, but just so pumped for the boys as well to get this win in front of 93,000 fans, which is unbelievable.
7: Turning to NRL, and a short time ago in the first half, the Rabbitohs led the Cowboys 6-4 in Townsville. Meantime, in State of Origin preps, Queensland captain Cameron Munster has missed training, apparently due to soreness. Ezra Mam took his spot at 5/8. In tennis, world number one Aryna Sabalenka says she's back to full fitness ahead of the French Open, which gets underway today. She's a narrow favourite, with Iga Swiatek a close second. Australian Independent Radio News.
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17: More than 31,000 fans packed Simmons Plains this weekend for the Tasmania Super 440, the biggest crowd at the circuit in 7 years. Labor's Shadow Health Minister Sarah Lovell says $700 million in health efficiencies being targeted by the state government should be reinvested in patient care and not stripped from the system. And Hobart councillors will vote on Monday on a proposal to double council rates on whole home short stay accommodation. 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
19: 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Across Lonnie for the rest of Sunday, dropping to 8 overnight. Shower or two for tomorrow, Monday with a high of 18, and possible shower for Tuesday with 17.
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10: Hi, it's Steve McKenna here, producer for History Makers. Today, Andrew McLennan wrapping up his interview with Eddie Penny.
11: Got a guy called Eddie Penny joining us all the way from the US of A. I want to go back to your SEAL team's time, Eddie. So obviously you graduate, you become a SEAL. Tell me about the first time you went into combat. What was that like?
12: I went to SEAL Team 2 was my first team I went through, or went to. And when we were in BUDS and training, I think it was second phase is when 9/11 happened, is when the Twin Towers, the planes went into the World Trade Center. So things got really
11: remember,
12: real.
11: Where were you when you saw those towers going down? Tell me about that.
12: I was in our chow hall, our cafeteria, getting my breakfast, and I was walking to my table to eat before the day's training. And just I just noticed everyone was like frozen to the. We had TVs up in the corner of the facility, and everyone's eyes were glued. As like, because I just came out of the line, and I set my tray down, and I'm like, "What are we looking at?" And my buddy just points up, and I look. I'm like, "Are you?" I'm like, "Is this now?" And it was now. And some instructors had spouses that were flight attendants on certain flights that were flying from West Coast to East Coast up to that area. So they were, texting, making sure everyone was all right. And it didn't change training. Training was just going to be hard regardless, but it did tweak the mind. Like, hey, we knew that when we left, there was some kind of combat going on. There was something going to happen. So when I went to my first team at Team 2, we went to Iraq for our first deployment. And we were kicking down doors up in northern Iraq, up in Mosul. And it was cool. It was a rush, but it wasn't like gun, like shooting, getting shot at, shooting back a lot of, like, there was not that. It was more of like SWAT team arresting, detaining people. The shooting stuff really didn't happen until I got to our tier one team, which is another process to get to. And then when I started deploying at that team, that's when things really kind of morphed into the movies we liked.
11: But you obviously would have had an expectation or a feeling of what it would be like when people do start shooting back at you and you're in a real combat situation. When you got into it, was it a lot different to what you expected?
12: Well, I guess when you're sitting, it's so funny. I guess when you're sitting on a couch and you're not really worrying about things, projectile hitting you, it's kind of like, man, this is so cool because they make it look so cool on TV, right? Hollywood. And I was like, man, this is going to be the greatest thing in the world. And I remember the first time getting shot at, I'm like, why did I ever think this was cool? And then you just like, it was like a flash in my mind. But it was exhilarating. It was, the adrenaline from it, the it was a hardcore addiction. I told that on podcasts that I've been on before that I was addicted to it. And I always said, like, I've never experienced anything exhilarating like that until Jesus puts his hand on you. And then I was like, okay, he takes the cake. He wins.
11: Yeah. But and for our listeners, like, it's not just the fact that there's potential killing involved. It's like you said, it's this adrenaline, isn't it? Where you just, there's this rush and this danger. I heard a Kiwi guy in the Second World War read a book he wrote, and he said the first time he got into combat, he said he'd never experienced anything like hunting men because all of his senses came alive in a way he'd never experienced before. Mm-hmm. And he felt more alive than he'd ever felt. And it must be hard, like you said, to come down from that when you go back into a civilian role once you get out of the military. Is it when you don't really ever get that same sense again?
12: Yeah, that's a good way to put it, because your senses do come. I mean, you can, like, it's, you're picking up on a lot of things. Yeah, when you come back, a lot of guys, you know, just whoop, take a nosedive, and we've got many movies that show that. That's why we kind of get in, and, you know, I'm not throwing anyone under the bus. This happened to me. Get stuck into taking pills to sleep because your mind won't turn off, alcohol to suppress. And that's kind of like, and I really wish I knew Christ back then, because, you know, since then he's taken all that stuff away from me. He's like, you just come to me, And I would hear people say that before. And I'm like, I don't understand until you understand. And then you get it. It's like, oh my gosh, like, wow, you really are so powerful and so awesome, and just put your protective hand over me. But I got sucked into the, you know, bondages and addictions of drinking, you know, stuff on the internet that I shouldn't be, you know, diving into. And the list goes on and on and on. And it was long, and it would be kind of like it was to the point where, like, you know, my kid wanting something that was more detrimental to me than being over in combat. That was like peace to me. Back in the States was more of a hectic war zone. It sounds very weird, but in my brain, you know, that's what it was. And, you know, I mentioned mindset. That's what gets you through things. But not even knowing what was going on, my mindset was all skewed. It was jacked up. You know, is like I would frame, like, you know, you did this. It's time to relax. And I would just suppress, and I suppress, and I missed a lot of great years with my children, and it sucks, man. I, you know, it's still repairing right now. And thankfully I've got a wonderful relationship with all my children. But, you know, it just didn't realize it at the time, what was going on. I didn't see it. I was just, again, looking at the tree in front of my face instead of being pulled back and seeing the whole forest of what was actually happening. I was so self-absorbed in Eddie's little world. And, had to do a lot of forgiveness, a lot of mostly for myself for being that way. And I still, I'll like apologize to my children and be like, hey, I'm so sorry. And we just had a Bible study a couple weeks ago, and I'm like, apologized again, and we're all in tears. And it's just, it's so nice though. It's so good, because before, like, no, we don't cry. We're tough. We're military guys. We go to combat. No one cries. I'm like, that is the biggest junk that I've ever heard. It's like, you know, just being able to show my emotions and not caring. It's so freeing. So a lot of growth over the last few years, and I'm so thankful.

0: Hi, it's Steve McKenna here, producer for History Makers. Today, Andrew McLennan wrapping up his interview with Eddie Penny.
1: In our sort of Anglo-Saxon culture, whether it's British, American, Australian, we are brought up to feel and think that we don't cry. Real men don't cry. But, man, I see in the Bible, I mean, Jesus wept twice in Scripture. He wept over Jerusalem. He wept over Lazarus when he died. And we see David weeping. And all the great heroes of the Bible, they didn't mind expressing their emotions. And I like you, I've learnt to cry as a Christian. And maybe I cry too much now, I'm not sure. But but it's so healthy because it releases that emotion. And it just brings that brokenness. And so, yeah, it's awesome, man. But how many years in the SEAL teams did you do, Eddie?
2: So I did 4 years in the Marines, and then I did 16. I mean, there was probably a year, less than a year of training to get, to get to my SEAL training. And then I did operational, I think, 13 deploying. And then my last couple of years, I got custody of my three children, so I had to go to a non-deployable unit, but I was still in the SEAL community. I was recruiting guys and training them up to get them to our special operations in the Navy.
1: Man, that's a long time. That's almost like 20 years in the military.
2: 20 years exact. 20 years and 1 week, to be exact.
1: Yeah, so you said that you had to take custody of your kids. Like, tell me about that.
2: So before it would have been my eighth deployment, I was going to Afghanistan and I was going through a divorce. It happens that I point fingers at this guy for, you know, my actions and certain things, for sure. But we went to trial to try to do this custody thing. And at the time she moved to a different state with the children. You know, I was sold that, you know, she wanted to be with her family so she could go to college and get on her feet, which I respected. And the city she was moving to, we did a lot of training in that city. So I'm like, hey, just let me see him when I come out there to train. And if I can get him on holidays, and everything was good. And when she went out there, radio silence, no calls, weeks went by, no nothing. So I told my lawyer about all this stuff. And then we went to trial. And my whole thing was to bring her back with the kids to, you know, Virginia Beach, where I was stationed at the time, where she moved from. And, you know, she painted this beautiful story. And before the trial, I told my attorney, I was like, hey, let's do a drug test. So she painted this beautiful story that she was clean. I drove her to do all these things. And she said that, you know, the judge even asked, like, hey, are you clean now? And she goes, yep. And so we did a drug test, she didn't put one on me because she knew I wasn't doing anything, and she failed. So everything that she said was a lie. So they told her to move back and she refused. So I got custody of the children and I was deploying literally 2 weeks later and I was in court with a suit. I got this like beard coming down, about to go over to Afghanistan, and my command knew about all this. Thankfully, I wasn't keeping anything from them. And I was like, hey, I got custody of these kids. I got to go pick up my children. And they said, hey, take this deployment to figure out how to be a dad. And this was my hardest combat deployment.
1: So how many kids?
2: Three. I had three.
1: Three kids. So what were their ages?
2: So at the time, they were 10, they were 5, and they were 10 months. So I had my two oldest were girls, and they're a boy. But now we have in the house, we have like total with my wife and I. Now we're a blended family. We have five total. And four big dogs. And then I'm a kid most of the time. So she's got, six kids to take care of.
1: She's got her hands full.
2: She does.

0: it's Steve McKenna here, producer for History Makers. Today, Andrew McLennan wrapping up his interview with Eddie Penny.
1: But man, so I can't imagine that. You're a guy who's been doing all these military operations overseas, and now suddenly you got these three kids to take care of, especially a newborn, 10 months old.
2: Yeah.
1: I just can't imagine how hard that would have been.
2: I just remember being so lost. I mean, so many thoughts were going through, and, you know, I didn't even know how to feed them. I remember we were going to a grocery store. I was like, I had to ask him, like, what do you guys eat? Because I didn't do these things. I was, you know, I was busy, like, going to training and working all that stuff. And shame on me, because I should be engaged. I should be involved. So I didn't know a lot of things. I didn't know, like, nap times, diapers, learned all that stuff. And thank God my mom came down and helped me for a couple of weeks. And but I will say that during my watch, like, my son, who was in diapers, not once, and I'm not making this up, not once did he have a diaper rash. I mean, I was on that. There was like no nothing. It was good. But I just learned how to be a dad. And that's where, you know, I kind of got cracked open, and just it led to me surrendering, because, you know, I kept trying to like muscle my way through and try to do it my way, myself. And I was failing hard. And I just realized, you know, I was the, you know, these three kids are looking to their father to father them. And to be honest with you, I didn't know what that was. And I'm looking around for someone to help me. And I started looking up, and slowly but surely, I just started the process and started teaching me things. And those kids just, you know, they saved my life, and so did he, obviously. But it was just the most awesome thing that I ever went through. You know, during it wasn't the greatest of times. I thought my life was ruined. This, you know, I'm never going to be able to do anything, because I always tell guys this now, and it's so true, is if you are what you do, and what you do is lost, who are you? Right? So if you are what you do, and what you do is lost, who are you? Because I was a Navy SEAL. Like, that was my identity. Now it was gone. It was stripped away. I wasn't able to do that. Now I'm a father, a bad one, not a very poor one, I should say, of three children. And I didn't have enough to like teach them correctly. I didn't have enough to raise them up in the Lord. You know, I didn't have the ethics and morals that I would wish I could instill earlier on in their life. You can see this a lot with like veterans in the military community, law enforcement, guys that, you know, they love the certificate that's hanging on the wall. It's like, okay, if I strip that away from you at your core, who are you? And that is a question that feels like a hammer to the face. And I got to be honest with you, Andrew. I was like, dude, I'm not cut out for this. I'm a small little baby boy. I was a baby boy. The world, though, Eddie's the man. He's at the top tier unit of the Navy SEALs. He's going over getting bad guys. He's huge. He's got tattoos. You know, all the things that, you know, the world says, right? But if we get rid of the opinion that really doesn't make sense or matter, and I look in God's eyes, I needed a lot of help, and he gave it to me, thankfully. And still, we're in the process. Like you said, it never ends, and that's so beautiful.
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6: More than 31,000 fans packed Simmons Plains this weekend for the Tasmania Super 440, the biggest crowd at the circuit in 7 years. Labor's Shadow Health Minister Sarah Lovell says $700 million in health efficiencies being targeted by the state government should be reinvested in patient care and not stripped from the system. And a Tasmanian man has been jailed for 3 months for using a fake medical certificate to skip a court appearance. 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
7: No matter what the weather.
8: Shower or two across Lonnie for the rest of Sunday, dropping to 8 overnight. Shower or two for tomorrow, Monday with a high of 18 and possible shower for Tuesday with 17.
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13: Porn is actually mostly not about sex, but very often it happens because people who use are looking for ways to resolve unresolved feelings like boredom and anger and pain. It makes sense that people do that. Of course they do that. Pain is real.
14: Pornography, whether used infrequently or as an addiction, is a big deal. It will have a major impact on a marriage. If a wife discovers that her husband has been secretive and hiding a sexual sin like pornography, then it will be difficult to hear, and it can leave most wives feeling betrayed, angry, and unloved. How does one process this and move forward in a healthy way? Today's guest is Jane Gibb, a betrayal trauma coach. We'll be discussing this unfortunately all too common scenario, how to address the issue, and how to create some safe boundaries. It's Jane Gibb, our guest today, along with my wife, Kate, and I'm Brett Ryan, for Focus on the Family, Australia. And as you would imagine, we give a little ears warning. As you probably know, many of our listeners, we at Focus have addressed the issue of porn addiction a number of times, mainly directed at men, but we know that this is an issue with women. But we have not discussed how it really impacts the wife or the women in the life. So we are pleased to have Jane today. So welcome to the program.
13: Oh, thank you so much for having me here today.
14: So tell us a little bit about Jane and your family dynamics, your journey to discover what it means to do this role and how it all happened.
13: Yeah, so I've been in ministry with my husband most of our married lives and I have walked alongside women in many, many different struggles and challenges over the years. And so I've developed a real heart and passion for supporting women in their walk with God and in the different challenges they face. And then a few years back, my husband disclosed to me that he had a problem in this area, and that was very surprising to me and had effects on me that I wasn't prepared for. And so that began a healing journey for me to think about what does new and different look like? How do I create safety? How does he help me to create safety in the relationship? And in order to do that, I actually got specialized training with an organization called APSATS, the Association of Partners of Sex Addicts Trauma Specialists, and developed skills as a coach in this area to help women individually and also in support groups.
2: So what is a betrayal trauma coach?
13: Yeah, that's a great question. I think sometimes when we think trauma, we think, oh, that's going to need a mental health professional, a counselor, or a therapist. A coach is not a mental health professional, but what I love about coaching in this space is that trauma is essentially about loss of safety and loss of agency or power and control. And so what coaching does is it sits in that place of what is the present reality? What are the goals that you're looking to move forward to? Your goals to have safety, your goals to have more empowerment, your goals to even spiritually grow in this really challenging trial. And so as a coach, I sit in that space and I support my clients to consider what's actually going on here and what steps would they like to take to move towards the future that God has for them.
14: Yeah.
2: Right.
14: And many people know that this is a reality both for men and women. And the statistics are frightening. And it's not just people who have got a faith that are immune to this. Everyone is one click away.

0: group you can imagine. So it's huge. And there's no evidence to suggest that it's any different inside the church than outside the church.
1: And I think that another fact is just to articulate, what do we mean by pornography? Because a lot of people have this imagery. In years gone by, it was the magazines, but now through the internet, there's a lot more. But in a highly sexualized world, it's so normalized in our culture. Things that would have been considered pornographic are being normalized. So help me understand about what it incorporates when we talk about pornography.
0: Yeah, that's a really good question. I like to think about porn as any kind of media. So that could be print media, virtual media, that stimulates the spending of sexual energy outside the relationship.
2: Mm.
0: So we're talking about accessing content for a sexual high and dispersing that sexual energy in a self-gratifying way.
1: Right.
0: And if you're in a relationship, that would be away from your real life partner. And that could include actual porn on porn sites. It could also include nudity, semi-nudity, sex scenes. It can include catalogs and advertising, social media, books and magazines. There's endless opportunity really in our world today, and we know that.
1: Yeah.
2: Is there this misnomer that looking at pornography is an individual thing? You know, it doesn't affect anybody else because it's just them and whatever they're looking at. And it's just this lie. You know, I feel like Satan just lies to them. It's not affecting anyone else. It's not really affecting me. It's just something I'm doing, not recognizing that whatever's done in private with an individual ends up being a community problem.
0: Yeah, that's so true. And there's so much evidence now about the impact of porn on our brains.
2: Mm, oh, yeah.
0: Yeah.
2: Absolutely.
0: So porn is hurting the person who uses it, and it's hurting the people that they're in relationship with because it impacts the way that you see other people. People become objects for gratification when your brain is wired on porn, and that impacts the way that you relate to them and interact with them, and in particular, your intimate partner.
1: Yeah. And I guess that along those lines, what Kate was talking about, sometimes people think it's victimless. It's not a big deal.
2: Yes.
1: You know, but we also know that many people who are portrayed are either being sex trafficked or they're being prostituted in a way that's unhealthy. They've got some other trauma themselves to go through that line. And then the ripple effect, and that's where we're getting right now, is the ripple effect. So in your clinical practice, and you're mainly specializing in helping women in that journey. How do they present in your coaching practice? What are they feeling? What are the emotions? What's the myriad of different feelings that they're going through?
0: Yeah, I mean, there are a lot, and there's a whole range of presentations here, but I can just read you some things my clients have told me.
1: Yep.
0: You know, like they've said, I'm getting panic attacks. I've had clients who had to go to the hospital because of a panic attack when they found out about their husband's porn addiction. I feel so unloved and unwanted. Why would he be looking at that when I'm right here?
1: Yeah.
0: I feel helpless. I don't know what to do. I feel dizzy. I just want to sleep and cry. I don't feel emotionally safe at all.
2: Yeah.
0: One person said the biggest problem is the soul-crushing terror, not because of the pornography as much, but because he has lied to me so much.
2: Mm. The trust is totally
0: that
2: broken.
0: That breaking of trust is massive.
1: Yeah.
2: Because it does make you question then, doesn't it? You know, the natural human mind can run away and you say, well, if they're lying about that, what else are they lying about?
1: Mm.
0: Right. And I thought I knew this person.
2: Yeah.
0: Who are they now that I know this?
2: Yeah. And taking every thought into captivity is so hard when you're faced with broken trust.
1: And do you think society is helping in this? Because I mentioned in my opening remarks that it's quite normalized in our culture today. And I recall someone just recently that the woman was ringing us up for help and she had adult sons and daughter. And they were saying, why are you reacting this when she discovered that her husband was looking at pornography? You know, it's not that bad. Have you experienced that and have people said that to you?
0: Yeah, for sure. And that's actually part of the hurt. And when you just go for help, you share your story with someone and they minimize your experience. I've had a client tell me that she went to her pastor to say, my husband's got a porn problem and I don't know what to do. And next thing she knew, he sent his wife to talk to her about how she could spice things up in the bedroom, implying that this was her fault, not being
2: so damaging.
1: Oh, goodness.
0: So damaging. Yeah. And then I had another client who they went as a couple actually for help to a counselor, and the

0: counsellors at the end of the session said, actually, I'm just going to need to see the partner and not the person with the porn problem because, well, the truth is that you're just too sensitive and I think you need to have some porn exposure therapies to sort of get over your sensitivity.
1: Oh, goodness.
2: Look, I've actually had a girlfriend where they went to see a Christian counsellor early on in their marriage around sex and they suggested they watch porn.
0: Wow.
2: Yeah. So fortunately, they were switched on with God and they went, what are you talking about? But how damaging is that? Mm-hmm. I mean, it's totally twisted what God has designed, something that's beautiful, and Satan has twisted into just damaging, twisted lives to destroy people.
0: Yeah, that's true. And there's certainly a perception out there for many porn users that actually looking at porn is sex education.
1: Mm.
0: That's also damaging too, because the people who watch porn are learning things about sex that aren't actually connected to reality. Yes. And God's beautiful design for sex is not about performance.
2: No. Yeah.
0: It's about intimacy. It's about really knowing the person that you're intimately, sexually engaged with.
1: And I guess along those lines about the myth of, you know, I'm just going to be learning. Another aspect would be, especially if a young man had this issue prior to getting married and thinking that once they get married, I'll have intimacy whenever I want, it'll resolve the issue. That's not the case either.
0: Yeah, that's so true. Like there's a perception that porn is about getting a sexual need met and that people who look at porn have a higher sex drive. Porn is actually mostly not about sex. Obviously, the content is sexual, but very often it happens because of people who use are looking for ways to resolve unresolved feelings like boredom and anger and pain and wounding. And many, many people who get into pornography are trying to soothe childhood wounding.
1: Right.
0: So, yeah, it's a huge thing.
2: So the same really as any addiction. It's escapism.
0: Yeah, it's a way of coping and it makes sense that people do that.
1: Yeah.
0: Of course they do that. Pain is real.
2: Mm.
1: We're speaking with Jane Gibb, a betrayal trauma coach. She's our guest today for Focus on the Family, Australia. Well, welcome back. We're speaking with Jane Gibb, a betrayal trauma coach, and we're discussing what to do when a partner looks at porn. Obviously, we're focusing more on the impact on a woman, but we also recognise this could be in the reverse. 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
2: So Jane, before the break, we were actually talking about the different levels of hurt or the feelings that women have come to you with. All different ones, obviously, because we respond differently to trauma. But I was just wondering, what are the different ways that people can find out that bring about now it's been brought into the light?
0: Yeah, that's a really great question. Before I answer that, I just do want to talk about the fact that I mostly see women in my practice, but that this situation can also be reversed where it's the man who is experiencing the betrayal.
2: Yeah.
0: So I don't want to minimize that experience at all. And I notice that we're using the pronouns that I'm accustomed to dealing with. But mm-hmm. if anyone's listening and that's the experience is in reverse, I want to validate that is a real experience as well.
2: Absolutely. Thank you.
0: Yeah. So I think in my practice, the situations that I often see, I call them the blind side, the drip feed, and the accountability partner. So the blind side is I'm in relationship with a person, but I'd have no idea that they've got this shadow side. And then one day I find out, maybe they come and confess, or maybe I find something that shows it to me. And because the information has been kept from me and the patterns of hiding and deception are there, then the impact is massive, right? Clients often tell me that the worst pain comes from being lied to. You know, how can you lie to my face like that, they say.
2: Is it different between discovery or disclosure?
0: I think the statistics are that most often what happens is a person discovers rather than they're being told. Mm. However, the impact of that can be similar because it's what you didn't know before and now I'm finding out this.
1: Right. Yeah.
0: Yeah.
1: Yeah. And you mentioned drip feed. What's a drip feed?
0: Yeah, so when I talk about drip feed, it could be that there's little hints or clues or minor discoveries, when I say minor discoveries along the way, and maybe they get covered up by the user, like, oh, it's not what you think, or it's not as bad, or that's the last time, and there's this pattern of empty promises and false hope. And you can imagine how damaging that is when that is a repeat cycle.
2: So it's a bit of gaslighting.
0: It could be gaslighting. Yeah, absolutely. Like
2: it's all in your head.
0: Reality manipulation. Yeah.
1: Yeah. Yeah.
0: Yeah.
1: And that final one you talked about, the accountability partner, that sounds unusual.
0: Yeah. So sometimes what happens is early in the relationship, the user says, I've got this problem with porn, or I've had a problem with porn in the past. It's kind of got it under control, but I'd really love you to sort of support me and help me with this. And then that leads into a shift in the responsibility of who's actually responsible for this.
1: Right.
0: And that's very damaging. And also we just talked about gaslighting, but like it's the blaming and the shifting of responsibility to the person whose responsibility is not.
1: Yeah.
0: It's not the partner's responsibility to keep the porn user from using porn.
1: Yeah.
2: Is that also a manipulation to say, well, if you give me regular sex, then I won't look at it? That's part of the accountability.
0: That could be part of it. Absolutely. So and I mean, some real damage happens with guys who say, well, I'm looking at porn, but if you gave me sex every 3 days, I wouldn't be doing that.
2: Yeah.
1: Right.
0: Yeah.
1: Very,
2: very, very dangerous.
0: Yeah.
1: So let's get into how a woman could actually address this issue and what do they need to do when they discover and they're feeling the hurt, they're feeling the betrayal. What is going to help them?
0: Yeah. Well, I think the key thing here that I really want anyone who's listening to understand is that we're talking about relational safety. Mm. So the discovery of porn in the relationship, when you haven't agreed to that, that really compromises your sense of safety in the relationship.
1: Right.
0: Because by definition, your intimate partner is a person that you should be able to trust, who's got your back, who is transparent with you about what's going on for them.
1: Mm.
0: So what happens in the recovery space, it is about establishing relational safety and also for the partner to establish safety within herself.
1: Yeah.
0: Mm. And I like to think of this as in there's four things that can really help. One is just the self-care. So establishing safety within yourself has to do with looking after yourself, making sure that you have space to rest, that you're taking care of your physical, emotional, spiritual, social needs.
1: Yeah.
0: And that can also include educating yourself about the problem so that you understand that what you're going through is actually your experience is normal. There's a Holocaust survivor named Viktor Frankl who said an abnormal response to an abnormal situation is normal.
2: Yeah.
0: So, it's abnormal to have this in your relationship because you should expect fidelity and honesty in your relationship. That would be normal, right? Mm-hmm. So the abnormal of having unfaithfulness and dishonesty, of course, it's going to create an experience that is really uncomfortable. So self-care is really important.
2: I just think there, what about for the person, and I could see this happening, that they find out, and you talk about self-care as eating well and exercising and getting sleep and doing that, But often when people feel betrayed, they want to curl up in the ball and just cry.
0: Yeah, for sure. Yeah.
2: So what do you say to that person?
0: Yeah, I want to say it makes sense that you want to do that. Of course, your heart's broken, sweetheart.
1: Yeah.
0: And you're worth having good support, and you're worth finding healing, and there is real help for you.
2: And so do you recommend that they go to a safe person to talk about this or to, to walk the journey?
0: Yeah. So if you can find people in your life who are going to hold space for you, judgment-free space, who will allow you to have your process.
2: Yeah.
0: Yeah, and I guess also I would want to find people who are not going to just spiritually bypass and tell me, well, you just need to forgive and get over it. Or if you just prayed harder for him, then he wouldn't have.
1: Actually, that's a really good point. Do you want to just unpack that a little bit more?
2: Yes.
1: And I think this is such a great conversation. I'm going to pre-warn you. I think we're going to have a part two of this conversation because I don't want to rush through these just to get to the end because it's such a really important conversation. So, you know, what about those people that say, well, you just have to forgive and forget? And because God's forgiven us, we're all sinners, get over it.
0: Yeah. I mean, the impact of that is that it already feels really shaming that your partner is looking at porn, that he hasn't been honest with you, that he's sexually gratifying himself outside of the relationship. And then for someone to minimize that by saying, well, you just need to forgive or you just need to trust God more or pray more. I've had partners say to me, if I'd prayed harder, this wouldn't have happened.
2: Yeah.
1: Right.
0: And then again, the experience of shame and false guilt around where we're at, it's not her fault.
1: Yeah.
2: And I think that is so good to remind people of because the scripture that says, for there's no condemnation for those in Christ Jesus, shame is just guilt that is not true. It's false.
1: Yeah.
2: I think there are things where we can be prompted by the Holy Spirit where we need to work on things. But often if someone's projecting their shame onto you and saying it's your fault because they feel shame.
0: Yes. And that's a real part of this dynamic for many relationships is that the blame has been shifted and the damage of the gaslighting, the deception sits very deeply within the person's sense of themselves. And when you talk about the difference between shame and guilt, you know, guilt is I did something wrong. Shame is I am wrong.
2: Yes, I am. Yeah.
1: Yeah.
2: And so do they come in and present to you as if I'm not enough? That they would go and that they would go and look at that. I'm not enough.
0: Yeah, for sure. I'm not enough. I'm not pretty enough. I'm not sexual enough. In the Christian space, it could be I'm just not submissive enough or I'm not available enough.
2: Yeah.
1: And we also acknowledge that, you know, there'll be some people listening to this and they are the perpetrator. They are the user and they're causing this pain. And you have great empathy for them as well because, as you've already identified, they're going through their own addictive behaviors and trying to discover why they're doing this because they may have said, this is the last time, I'm never going to do it, but then they go back to it again. So do you want to just speak just for a few minutes about just addressing those people?
0: Yeah. So if you're a person who uses porn and that's a struggle for you, I've got so much compassion for you. How you got there and your struggle to find freedom, that's really a difficult place to sit in. And I want to encourage you that there's real help available for you.
1: Yes.
0: And, you know, the first step is actually owning that you need help. And if I can share a little bit of my husband's story, and he's cool with that, is that he struggled for decades with something that started back with some childhood wounding in his preteen years. And that led into this using of porn. And every time he would use, he'd say, well, this is going to be the last time I can fix it by myself. If I just pray harder, if I trust God more, it's going to go away.
1: Yeah.
0: And that went on for years and years and years until one day he came to a place where he spoke his need to another person. And that's when the real journey of healing began. It's stepping into the light that makes the difference, but it's terrifying.
1: Yeah, that's good. We're kind of closed now, but I just left this thought of this scripture that I've used in presentations in the past, and it's from 1 Thessalonians 4, verses 3 to 4, and it says, it is God's will, so it's talking about God wants for us, that you should be sanctified, that you should avoid sexual immorality, that each of you should learn to control your own body in a way that is holy and honorable. And it's just for our benefit to know that if we keep our eyes, and as it says, I think in Psalms, turn my eyes looking at worthless things, and we know that it is worthless, but we also know the damage that this has caused so many people. And so thank you so much for being our guest today, and we need to have you back very, very soon to talk about this and understand a little bit more about what a person could do when they're faced with this situation.
0: Yeah, thanks so much for having me today.
1: Well, thank you for being our guest today and helping support and empower women to heal. If you'd like to find out more about the ministry of Jane Gibb, you can go to her website, and it's quietwisdom.com.au. That's quietwisdom.com.au. And thank you for joining us today. 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

0: The Generous Minute with the Generosity Guy, Kyron Johnson.
1: There is no doubt that money is a significant part of our lives. We can't live without it. We spend most of our waking hours working to get it, then spending it, and then wondering where it went. But there is more to life than money. And I'm definitely not the first person to say that. But what does it mean, though? What is this more to life that people talk about? It means that there are other things in life that are a more important filter to help decide how we spend our time or what we put our money to or who we want to become. As James Clear says, nobody will ever pay you to go on a date with your spouse or take your kids to the park or grab coffee with your parents. And Jesus said, we cannot serve both God and money, meaning that one will always be serving the other. Being generous with our money, time, and attention starts with serving God first. This will help to shape a life outside of money. It will be well-rounded, it will have purpose, it will bring joy.
0: For more information, check out thegenerosityguy.com.
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1: Hobart Councillor John Kelly has been formally reprimanded for what a code of conduct panel said was bullying of Deputy Lord Mayor Celinda Sherlock during a council meeting. More than 31,000 fans packed Simmons Plains this weekend for the Tasmania Super 440, the biggest crowd at the circuit in 7 years. And Labor's Shadow Health Minister Sarah Lovell says $700 million in health efficiencies being targeted by the state government should be reinvested in patient care and not stripped from the system. For more of the latest and to be notified when news breaks in your area, download the free Pulse Tasmania app today.
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5: 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Shower or two for tomorrow, Monday with a high of 18, and possible shower for Tuesday with 17.
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9: Welcome to another edition of Towards Understanding. Around Australia and New Zealand, it is great to have your company and wonderful to spend a bit of time with you over the next 2 hours hearing great stories from two people who have a great care to have people be better together. That's the real focus of our Towards Understanding this week. In an hour or so's time, we're going to be hearing from Sheridan Voisey, who is the founder and director of Friendship Lab. It's the only one like this around the world, talking about what it means to truly be friends as adults. It's the only place which says, look, I know that we think we all should just automatically be great friends, but there's so much value, there's so much worth in it. How about we actually focus on it a bit more? Heaps of research that Sheridan has done and some incredible ideas of stepping forward into being better friends in our world. That's in about an hour from now. And from Common Grace, we're going to be hearing from Safina Stewart in just a moment. Now, Safina is the storyteller and Aboriginal and Torres Strait Islander lead for Common Grace, who all focus on justice issues. And one of those justice issues is around Aboriginal and Torres Strait Islander people. And specifically, we're going to be talking to Safina ahead of National Reconciliation Week, which starts this coming week on the 27th of May. Why on that date? Well, we'll find out from Safina as well. On the way next, here on Towards Understanding.
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13: 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A nut.

0: This is Towards Understanding. You're with Clayton Bjellin, and as the name of the program suggests, we want to head towards some sort of better understanding in our world. It could be around the way God looks at us or the way he wants us to look at our world. It could be around culture. It could be around care of others. It could be around the way he wants us to live or the way we can live better together. We're going to really touch off on all of those as we head to a better understanding ahead of National Reconciliation Week in Australia, which is coming up 27th of May through to the 3rd of June. And joining us from Common Grace is Safina Stewart. Safina, thanks so much for your time.
1: Oh, this is fun already. Thank you, Clayton.
0: Well, that's very nice. My kids don't think when I just go on a long ramble at the start that it's fun already. So I'll let them know that they should be expecting that from now on. I like it. Good. Safina, tell us a little bit about, for those who are perhaps unfamiliar with what Common Grace is, first of all, could you talk to us about what Common Grace is?
1: Oh, Common Grace, it's a great name. But we are a really diverse movement of Christians all the way from all over Australia, but we also have connection in Aotearoa, New Zealand, with Common Grace Aotearoa, and we're people pursuing Jesus and justice. And we are absolutely working towards the flourishing of all people and all of creation. The thing that I love about this movement, and yes, we actually do call ourselves a movement rather than a church that has a physical building. There's so many people connected, usually through online or relational networks. But one of the things that we all are trying to do is come together, animated by the vision of the good that God intends for the world, and by pursuing justice, which is an action-orientated word, drawn together with love and beauty and grace that is demonstrated and modeled to us by Jesus, we're wanting to make a difference in this world. So not being a passive space where we're in a holy huddle, having our faith as our own little banquet, but actually making it visible in the known experience of people who have been suffering or ostracized or marginalized because of injustices. And Common Grace, we just love encouraging followers of Jesus to act on issues of injustice. And one of the gifts that we do, and one of the great privileges that I get to be a part of, is creating tools and resources and training so that Christians, churches, faith spaces can have an effective voice in the public sphere to do with the four key issues that we are working on. Mm-hmm. So I should say that, though, because there are four clear issues that we are working on. The first is for Aboriginal and Torres Strait Islander justice. The second is for God's beautiful creation and for climate justice. The third is for people seeking asylum who are needing peace and restoration and welcome. And the fourth area is justice against violence

0: coming up this week. It starts on the 27th of May and then runs through to the 3rd of June. The theme this year is All In, Reciprocity as Reconciliation. Could you talk to us about, I suppose, how the theme was even sort of understood and the meaning that you see behind that theme, Safina?
1: Well, All In means you got to be all in. It's about a wholehearted commitment. And reconciliation, of course, is about friendship and trust, reconnection and restored relationship. When we talk about the word reciprocity, we're talking about a mutual relationship where both parties, all parties in the relationship are mutually benefited. So in the theme All In, it's an invitation to step off the sidelines and commit wholeheartedly to the shared work of reconciliation, and remembering that reciprocity is one of the key elements of reconciliation, where we can lean on truth-telling and justice and humility and respectful relationships to actually raise up stronger responsibility and relationship between us. The thing about reciprocity that I'm finding interesting is a shared sense of responsibility for the other. I'm loving that at the moment with just how the world is, how community is, how family is, just how the whole space of life is at the moment. We need to take responsibility for each other's care. And so this theme of All In, reconciliation as reciprocity, there's so much connectedness to the global sphere, our national sphere, as well as the relationship that Australia has with its Aboriginal and Torres Strait Islander peoples.
0: Can we talk
1: There's so much more I want to say.
0: Well, we've got time. It's all right. So let's talk a bit as well about the importance of even just having a week like this, Safina. I think it was many years ago, actually, the first time we ever had a chat was around National Reconciliation Week. The importance of having a week like this, I'd like you to just speak about that. And is there ever a downside that people think, oh, well, we're only ever going to focus on this during this week? Or, it doesn't matter. As long as we're talking about it, this is the important thing.
1: Yeah, definitely. Okay, bit of history. So in 1991, there was this epic Royal Commission into Aboriginal deaths in custody. There were significant deaths of Aboriginal and Torres Strait Islander people while they were either in police custody or imprisoned. And the outcry from society when the word got out was, what's going on here? So the government did do a royal commission, and a whole heap of recommendations were handed down over after the report was released. There were 339 recommendations, which is a lot of recommendations. And the last one, so many haven't been implemented, I just need to say. But one that was the last one, which said implement a formal process of reconciliation between Aboriginal peoples and the wider community. And so after that recommendation was listed, there were actually a whole heap of Christians who got together and created a week of prayer. I think that was in 1993. So Christians have been a part of this already for a long time. That national week of prayer in 93 ended up becoming the National Reconciliation Week that we know now in 1996. So, big report, small steps by a small group in the community, which then ended up becoming a very broad and remarkable week of connection. It is a week, and I do have to point out that I wish it wasn't only a week, because I do believe that reconciliation should be everyone's business all the time. You are living on Aboriginal country. You are living in lands that have never

0: been seeded. So if you are calling home here in Australia, then you're part of the story just simply by making home here. And so therefore reconciliation is your business, no matter whether you recognize it or not. That might be harsh, but I'm trying to say it as an invitation.
1: Yeah,
0: but
1: I love that.
0: One of the beautiful things is that this week it marks very, very significant historical dates. So it's a little bit odd when people say 27th of May to the 3rd of June. It's like, why didn't you pick better days where it's easy to throw in your calendar rather than flipping the page over on the fridge? But the significant dates are that the 27th of May, that's actually the anniversary of the referendum that allowed for Aboriginal people to become citizens. So you can see that's a pretty significant moment for reconciliation in our Australian history, right?
1: Yep.
0: A day to celebrate. That's why that 27th of May is rightfully the beginning of Reconciliation Week. And then on the other end, the 3rd of June, that marks the decision in 1992 when the Mabo case was won. And the Mabo decision, that overturned this false doctrine of terra nullius. And people might not have heard of what terra nullius means, but it's the lie that was used that claimed this continent as being vacant, that there weren't any humans on it and therefore didn't belong to anyone. And so therefore, the British Empire could just naturally overtake it and come and populate it. But that false doctrine was overturned in the Mabo case, which then explained and held true that Aboriginal and Torres Strait Islander people are the sovereign custodians of these areas. And so therefore, it meant that the truth came out that we are the people of this land. So again, another very significant moment for the work of reconciliation, where the truth of our historical connection with this beautiful and sacred land, the waters, the oceans, the animals, all of it, where we have been caring for it since time immemorial as First Peoples, that relationship was made fact again when that Mabo decision was laid down. That's a very significant moment and date that then closes off Reconciliation Week.
1: We're going to talk specifically in sort of the second half of our conversation around some of the things that you are encouraging us to do from Common Grace. So we'll talk about that. Could we just do one final sort of definition around it, around reconciliation itself? I think people have a lot of different ideas in their heads around what that might actually mean. What do you mean when you talk about reconciliation in terms of this Reconciliation Week? What is reconciliation?
0: Oh, okay. Basic, lowest foundational piece is that reconciliation is about a restoring, a healing, understanding, and a working together towards better. It's a restoring of relationship that somehow has been broken, basically. If I was going to give a definition of reconciliation to young people or to children, I would say reconciliation is like friendship. When you love and respect and care for your friend, whenever there's a broken something that happens and there's a lot of pain in that relationship as a result, maybe someone's hurt you or you've hurt them, reconciliation is the work that we do to restore our friendship so that it's not just back to where it was, but it's better off for our future together. When it comes to reconciliation for me in my Christian faith, it obviously connects to how God stepped in to make things better, to change the brokenness that was in relationship with us and himself, that God reconciled us back to himself. When I think about reconciliation for me and all of creation, I think, what have I done that may have harmed the rest of creation, that I might need to reverse or change or not do anymore, so that I can leave creation better off rather than decimated or hurt or non-existent. And then when it comes to reconciliation, as it relates to my people of our First Nations heritage, so Aboriginal and Torres Strait Islander peoples, I'm talking about reconciliation connecting with the way that our relationships began together. Unfortunately, here in Australia, because of the pursuit of colonisation to take our lands and steal our lands, to kill our people, take our children away, there is incredible rift and incredible continuing pain and impact from those first years of colonisation and the continuing issues that still remain because of that colonial pursuit. Those areas of brokenness are having a huge impact on our Aboriginal and Torres Strait Islander people still. And those impacts need to be reversed. Those injustices that are continuing, they need to be stopped and they need to be changed, because we need to have our relationship restored. I believe that from a faith direction and also from a cultural connection point as well. Because culturally, our people have always passed down that we are to leave things better, not worse, that we are to think of our collective well-being, not our singular, selfish, independent, away from everybody else's well-being. So from all those perspectives, reconciliation is very much about healing. It is about honesty and truth-telling and confession and lament. It's about forgiveness and apology. And most of all, it's about faith, because without faith and trust and, dare I say, this power that is so much greater than us, that I would call this magnificent spirit and God of love, without any of that, then we will remain to be going down the plug hole, which is not only destroying so much of what is possible between us, but it is continuing to do the opposite of what I believe God's vision and call and invitation to us all is, which is to see the flourishing of all, and that includes people and creation.
1: Safina Stewart is Common Grace's storyteller and Aboriginal and Torres Strait Islander lead. We're going to be back with Safina in a couple of minutes' time so we talk more about National Reconciliation Week and what you can do, maybe your local church, maybe your community group, your school, maybe a small group from church. What is some of the practical things that you can be involved in during National Reconciliation Week? We're going to hear that from Common Grace's perspective on the way next here on Towards Understanding.
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0: This is Towards Understanding. You're with Clayton Bjellin and the Common Graces storyteller and Aboriginal and Torres Strait Islander lead, Safina Stewart, is my guest. Common Grace, as we've been hearing, is a movement throughout Australia and Aotearoa. I always get the name wrong. Sorry, our friends in New Zealand. As we step into that, around justice for Aboriginal and Torres Strait Islander peoples, creation and climate justice, justice for people seeking asylum, and domestic and family violence justice. They're the four aspects. We're zoning in on the Aboriginal and Torres Strait Islander justice with Reconciliation Week kicking off 27th of May and running through to the 3rd of June. We heard a bit of the history with Safina. We heard her definitions around reconciliation as well. And we now want to talk about, well, what do we actually do? Safina, I'm wondering if you'd talk to the ideas of somebody who perhaps is from a First Islander heritage, someone who's Aboriginal, Torres Strait Islander, how they approach this week. And then also the flip of that, what can we be doing if we are not somebody who is First Nations heritage? How best should we be approaching this week as well?
1: Yeah, well, for my beautiful Aboriginal and Torres Strait Islander people out there, I just want to thank you for all the hard work that you have already been doing, the commitment to stay true to yourself and to our family and to our community, to our ancestors, our old people, and the teaching of our elders. I just want to thank you for your faithfulness and for your continuing, just resilience. I know that it's hard, and I know that it's a big struggle to do reconciliation because there's a lot of people who don't know and they don't see. And so my prayer for you and for all of our mob is that we will have the strength, that we would call on the strength of all those people who have loved us from the generations before, and that we would call on the strength of our loving Creator to give us the wisdom and the words and the guidance to keep going, even though there is much hostility, even though there's much misunderstanding. For you, I just want your action to be to continue standing and to continue speaking and holding. But also, I want to say to you that rest is calling you from country. And so please make sure that over this time of Reconciliation Week, that you take time to be in our beautiful community of creation. And my prayer is that you would find rest and restoration and great joy there. Yeah. But most of all, I just want to say that your action is to be the brilliance and the beauty that you already are, and continue to display how remarkable and how beautiful our people and our culture is, that we are a gift to this nation and that we love them. That would be to my mob. For my non-Indigenous brothers and sisters, I would like to say to you, welcome to your new home, these beautiful lands unceded by our remarkable people. We want you to be healthy and well here on our lands, and we also want you to find your ways to care for country and to care for community in ways that are deeply meaningful and that are authentic, that are not just performance-based, but are a deep commitment. They're not shallow, but they are completely embedded and authentic. For you, I would ask that you keep learning as much as you can, remaining curious and open-hearted, learning about the local history in your area where you live, where you have lived, where you work, where your children go to school. Find out the stories of old. Find out the broken stories where there needs to be restoration, where there needs to be renewal. Find out the good stories as well, where there are examples of remarkable, courageous people who did great things for speaking out truth, for defending the marginalised or the oppressed. Speak about the history of these lands, our beautiful Aboriginal and Torres Strait Islander heritage, and the remarkable First Nations people who were the leaders, who spoke up and who did remarkable things to advocate for the human rights of their people. I ask that in that learning that you would do it prayerfully and that you would do it together with others. What Common Grace offers is support in that journey. And one of the things that we've done this year and all the years prior is we've resourced churches and schools with a toolkit to help with information as well as activities that will help their communities to connect with the work of reconciliation.
0: So the best opportunities as well, it would be to go to commongrace.org.au, commongrace.org.au, and then you can actually click on the National Reconciliation Week there. So that might be the fastest one. We can add that in as well, but that would be the space. And then you could sign up for the church toolkit and all sorts of other things as well. What sort of things are in these toolkits that actually say, well, this is what we can now go and do, Savina?
1: Yeah. Well, we've got a acknowledgement of country. We've got Bible readings. We've got a prayer video, creative activities, a benediction. And we also have a beautiful recorded reflection between a number of our Aboriginal and Torres Strait Islander Christian leaders. And it's all exploring that theme of all in for reconciliation and reciprocity. So it's a beautiful toolkit. Oh, I had so much fun helping create it. And I have Auntie Donna Meehan, who is a wonderful Awabakal elder who lives in the Newcastle area. And Auntie Donna Meehan and I get to have a beautiful conversation about reciprocity, not only from a blackfella point of view, but from a biblical perspective as well. And then we fuse all that together and jam it together to help with people's understanding of how reciprocity is absolutely one of God's greatest gifts of reconciliation and how healthy and good it is for relationships.
0: Savina, this is a question that I know you get often, and also that word, I'm assuming, hurt quite a lot as it cuts through. So I sort of ask this knowing that this is the case, which would be around the sense that some churches, as they go, oh, well, okay, the thing this week we're going to do acknowledgement of country, or we're going to have these conversations, they're like, this is making it political. We're bringing politics into the space of church. And it's become a wedge for some people in the Christian faith in Australia. What would you say, and you always have such a loving heart, even though I know I'm sure it's frustrating for you. What would you say yeah. in regards to how do we just broach that topic first and talk yeah. through that so we can say, look, the aim is not to be about division. It's actually about, you know, reconciliation.
1: Yeah, I hear you. I hear how it's been twisted. Look, I want to apologise to everyone officially for every blackfella out there. On behalf of my people, I'm really sorry that we've been made political. There are lots of things that have been done against us that whenever you bring up anything to do with Aboriginal people, people get their backs up and feel that something controversial is going to be raised. I'm really sorry about that. It's not because of our doing, I do want to say. It's something that's been done against us. And we at the forefront feel the absolute pain of when people call us divisive or politically charged. We are the ones who feel it viscerally, because it is another charge against us that's trying to separate us from you, from each other, and trying to other us. So that's the first thing I want to say. I don't think I've ever said it like that. But if people are confused about why things are so political, I'm not wanting to blame you, and I'm also not wanting to blame us. I'm wanting to say that it's always been a hot topic, and I hope that we can see past that as well. It does break my heart when sometimes people are using that as an avoidance tool, or when it is used as a fear topic that drive people apart. That doesn't just crush my heart, it makes me incredibly angry, to be honest with you, Clayton, because I know that at the heart of my Aboriginal and Torres Strait Islander cultural values and the depth of meaning and wisdom that our people hold is this deep substance of welcome, of including everybody, of providing a space of belonging and love. Our great heart is that we would be able to look after this magnificent place that our Creator has given to us, and to be able to support and help those who need home here, while also inviting them to continue to care for all the beauty that Creator has given to us. I know it from a biblical space when God gave us the responsibility of being caretakers over creation, and I also know it from a faith base and biblical base when Jesus said that we are to love one another, and that by loving one another, then we will know, or then they will know, everyone will know that we are His disciples. So my invitation is to come along for the ride. And you might feel uncomfortable or nervous about doing that. It might not be an area that is familiar or that you've tried before, but I would like you to lean in on the greater purpose here. And the greater purpose isn't something that we've made up ourselves as humans. It's actually a call that comes from the one who is far greater than us, that knows our potential, that knows our purpose, and that knows our identity, and is continually calling us back to that, has made a way possible through the resurrecting power and grace of Jesus Christ, but who also wants us to join in the good work of making things well and making things right.
0: Thank you, Safina. commongrace.org.au. Now, that's the place to sign up for your church toolkit. 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And also all their links to the social media are found there as well, so you can follow them and find out more as well. The best place, commongrace.org.au. Safina Stewart is Common Grace's storyteller and Aboriginal and Torres Strait Islander lead, has been chatting to us today about National Reconciliation Week coming up from the 27th of May to the 3rd of June. Safina, always a pleasure to have a chat. Thank you so much for sharing your heart and your time with us.
1: Thank you, Clayton. Thank you, everybody, and happy Reconciliation Week.
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6: Hobart Councillor John Kelly has been formally reprimanded for what a code of conduct panel said was bullying of Deputy Lord Mayor Celinda Sherlock during a council meeting. More than 31,000 fans packed Simmons Plains this weekend for the Tasmania Super 440, the biggest crowd at the circuit in 7 years. And Labor's Shadow Health Minister Sarah Lovell says $700 million in health efficiencies being targeted by the state government should be reinvested in patient care and not stripped from the system. 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
8: Shower or two across Lonnie for the rest of Sunday, dropping to 8 overnight. Shower or two for tomorrow, Monday with a high of 18, and possible shower for Tuesday with 17.
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11: This is Towards Understanding. We're really having a focus on today's show around how do we bring people together. We've already heard from Safina Stewart from Common Grace as we talked about the upcoming National Reconciliation Week in Australia, and specifically how peoples together can have conversations around our First Nations brothers and sisters. And now in the next couple of minutes, we're going to talk about another way of bringing people together with the man who founded and is the director of Friendship Lab. How do we actually truly focus on deep, proper friendships? Often as we get into our adulthood, they just go by the wayside. The value of it, the research into it, the how we can actually improve, I think each and every one of us can, if we're willing to admit that. He has got a real love of friendships and the value for everybody because of it. Sheridan Voisey joining me next here on Towards Understanding.
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0: This is Towards Understanding. You're with Clayton Bjellin, and it is such an awesome, awesome moment. Anytime I get to have a chat to this man, the guy who is the founder and heads up the Friendship Lab, Sheridan Voysey, joins me on the line. G'day, Sheridan.
1: And the sentiment is right back at you, Clayton. Always love our conversations.
0: It's so, so good. Now, Sheridan, you are based over in the UK, but you're an Aussie and you're back in the country at the moment, which is wonderful to have a chat. What's it like when you get off the plane and you sort of land back in Australia? I mean, it's sort of, you know, home is now the UK. What is the feeling like?
1: Oh, it's this lovely kind of blend of I'm back home and as well as I'm in this foreign country. It's a combination of both, actually. It's funny, when Meryn and I first moved to

0: take your feet off the chairs. Yes, that means you in car two. Yes, I can see you. It's just such a different experience. So that's what it's like for me to come back.
1: I love it. I love that so much. Sharon, we want to talk about friendship today, and you have started up the Friendship Lab. And so there's lots to talk through. We probably won't get through all of it. I know you've even got sessions for leaders to be a part of where you're in Australia. We'll talk about that too. But could you actually take us back to why Friendship Lab actually started and what it actually is?
0: Okay, so I can take you back to two or three moments. Let me take you back to two experiences at a retreat. So I'm on a retreat, like a one-day prayer retreat in late 2019, and I have this big birthday coming up in a couple of years, and I'm thinking, okay, Lord, what's the next season for me? What should I focus on? And by the end of that retreat, I really had this sense I should focus on loneliness and friendlessness and helping people overcome those things. I didn't know the statistics then. I didn't know how big the issue was. I just knew it was a big issue. And so I went off from that retreat skipping and jumping because I thought, you know what, I've got my next book project. That's what I've been doing these last 12 years since I've been in the UK. I've been writing books, and then I, you know, do media on the books, and then I speak on the books. So I went away and I started working on this book, discovered it was such a huge issue. Here in Australia alone, 39% of people are regularly lonely. That will be you and me at any one time because it affects all of us. 25% of Australians say they have no one to talk to or turn to. So I discovered those kinds of things. By the end of that year, a couple of things that really confirmed that I was on the right track. I had this kind of book outline done. I'd written the first chapter, but I felt there was a huge handbrake on the whole project. I thought, well, what's this? Is it opposition? Is it God? Is it the devil? Is it me? Whatever it was. And so I went away on another prayer retreat. And you know, Clayton, about 3 o'clock in the afternoon, I really felt God spoke to me. And I don't use those words very often. And it wasn't an audible voice. It was just a very strong sense. But the words came through very, very clear. You're thinking too small. You're thinking about how to write a book and get people to read it. What if instead you were to focus on that 39% of people who are lonely or that 25% of people who've got no close friends and bring that number down? What would that take, Sheridan? And I remember going, oh my goodness, a book will never move the dial on that. Even if it did well, would not move the dial. So what would move the dial? Well, we'd have to do media collaborations and schools collaborations and university collaborations and arts collaborations. We'd need an evidence-based course. And I left that retreat shaking in my boots because I realized, okay, this is a project far beyond me. And 5 years later, here we are with Friendship Lab. Clayton, I never thought I'd be leading an organization like this. But can you believe Friendship Lab is the very first organization focused on adult friendship? We've never had a dedicated charity or organization focused on how do we make adult friends work. So Friendship Lab exists to empower all of us to make our friendships thrive, whether that be making new friends when you've moved to a new city or making the friends you have closer. 40% of us want to have closer friends. We just don't know what to do. That's really why Friendship Lab exists.
1: Just before we go on, you use the references around Australian statistics. Obviously, this is New Zealand-wide as well. I'm assuming very similar in all parts of the world.
0: There is this kind of 25% mark that just keeps on coming up around the world. So in the UK, where I'm living, 25% have got no close friends. Same thing in Australia, in the US. I would imagine it's also in New Zealand as well. You kind of think even gregarious Americans are struggling in this area. So our super friendly Kiwi friends are going to be wrestling here too.
1: Exactly. So let's talk through as well this idea of, and I think the biggest part for me around Friendship Labs and just generally talking about adult friendships is that I feel like there's an aspect that we all go, well, I should just be better at this. And so that's why we may not talk about it. Now that's a guess. You've done a whole lot of the research. I think even as, you look at some of your great talks, and you can look out, Sharon's TED talk as well. He talks about this idea that there's a zillion songs on love, but try and find one on friendship. There's all these dating apps on helping relationships on romantic relationships, but friendship isn't. Is it because we sort of feel like we're supposed to just be good at this? This is natural, or has the research sort of shown up some other reason?
0: I think you've

0: absolutely hit the nail on the head. There's this kind of myth that friendship should just be organic and we should just have them. And I've grown to quickly realize, well, why we don't believe that about anything else, any other great relationship. You know, when it comes to dating, we need help. And so we have classes in school and we get guidance in church and we have books and courses and all of those things about dating. And then when it comes to marriage, we need some help on that. So we've got organizations focused on helping us to make our marriages thrive. And parenting, you need skills there. When it comes to business relationships, we've got all sorts of seminars and you know, master's degree programs on how to make those relationships work. Why have we never had anything on friendship? It's just this kind of sense in which it's organic and it should just happen. And then I go, no, once you leave university, when all the structures that kind of naturally brought you together are no longer there. So at university, you know, you've got a similar campus so you can meet people. So there's the proximity effect going on. You might have a similar timetable. There's places like, you know, student bars and places where you can regularly meet other people. You can meet in the parks. You might even have shared accommodation. Once you leave that and you move away perhaps for your first job, well, then you've got another barrier coming into play because then you've moved away, you've got mobility, and that's one of that's the second biggest barrier actually to friendship today is people moving away from where they've grown up. Then after that, you might get married. Okay, you've got a little bit less time for friends. Then if children come, you've got even less time. And so what happens is by the time you reach your 35 age and above, we've maybe got marriage, we've got kids, we've got a career, we've probably moved two or three times. And before you know it, if you don't have friends, the reason why is because we haven't been intentional about it. Friendship Lab really steps in at that point and says, well, here's how we go about intentionality. Here's how we go about both making and deepening the friendships that we have. Here's all the skills that we were never told earlier. Here's how to do them now.
1: Can I play devil's advocate for a second, Sheridan, around the idea that says, oh, Sheridan, you know, this is the intentionality. Oh, I just want it to be easy. I don't want to add some other thing that I need to self-improve for myself. Could you just talk to, I suppose, that idea like that there is a sense, especially in, I suppose, in our Western culture, that we're always supposed to be better. We're supposed to be better. We know this is something that's so much more fundamental, right? It's something that's actually going to, you know, bless us in great ways. How do we work through that idea and say, well, actually, this is one of those things that should be really at the top of the list?
0: Your well-being is directly related to the quality of your friendships. We've got now 2, 3, 4 decades worth of research that shows that people who've got close friends have lower anxiety, lower depression, higher meaning, higher sense of happiness, greater sense of purpose, greater sense of I was reading a really interesting paper the other day about the connection between friendship and hope. You've got friends, you've got more hope. There is so much connected to this one area of our lives. So why not look into it and explore it and find out how to be a better friend? The other thing is our loneliness figures don't go down because as a society, we keep on finding new ways to isolate ourselves. And this goes right through our culture, you know, from self-checkouts at supermarkets, where it used to be that some people, the only person they'd speak to during the day would be the person that they'd see at the checkout. Now we don't even get that. We have got apps on our phone that allow us to shop and order food and entertain ourselves without leaving our room. And all of that is having a detrimental effect on us. So we now actually have to have the opposite kind of intentionality to kind of get out and be with people. All of those things are working against us. So it's essential for our health. It's essential for our well-being. It's essential for our spiritual life. We have to have people around us that are helping us to walk the path that we've been called to walk. And we will not become the people we are meant to be without other people. I need people like you, Clayton, to say, I see this in you. And hey, I also see this bit in you, which I think maybe needs to change. This is all part of friendship. It's all part of being human. We cannot be human without friends. It's just absolutely essential.
1: We promise we're going to get to some spaces where we say, hey, what are some of the great things we can put into place to improve our friendships? But I do want to just stay on this train of framing it for a little bit longer, Sheridan, and want to sort of talk into even this idea that maybe the last few decades have done something more to our friendships than possibly any time in human history, which is through the idea of social media, where friendships are perhaps a different one. And we all sort of intrinsically know this, that, oh, well, they might even be called a friend online or whatever else it might be, but we understand that there's still not that same connection. And then even more so, and I know you've done a bit of research into this too, like even as we get to the idea of sort of the AI friends, where people are now having conversations with an AI, that is, you know, we're in a different space and a different time, but it seems to be trying to reach the need of friendships, but not by actually doing the human connections together.
0: Yeah, very, very much so. Yes, so the research on social media is interesting because on the one hand, the positive aspect is it keeps us connected nice. To people even far away, which is really good. And it's kind of this little drip feed as to what our friends are up to and gives us all sorts of wonderful prompts to then pick up on when it comes to then getting together with them either in the room or on the phone or something. In that case, social media is quite good. The downsides, of course, are very well known now, that there's that performative aspect where we're only ever seeing the polished version of ourselves being put out there. And of course, friendship is built on vulnerability. It's actually knowing what are the tough things going on. And if all we're doing is putting through the positive things, then it's not really the true us. So that's a big one. But let me go back, say, to 2015 and a related phenomenon of the smartphone. So we know that 2015 was the year that smartphone sales reached kind of 50% market penetration. And we know from that point, loneliness levels start to rapidly increase and time alone starts to rapidly increase and time with others starts to rapidly decrease. So some people will say, oh, the pandemic was, you know, the real cause of all of our loneliness problems. No, it's been building for decades. Then it really took a turn in 2015 and then the pandemic just exacerbated that. So those things are working against us now, and we're so used to having a smartphone, you're so used to just turning to that to ask. Look, back before smartphones, when you were walking down the street and you needed directions, you actually stopped and talked to somebody. And that's the beginning of any relationship. You stop to talk to somebody, and then you get their name, and then you bump into them again, and then you find out more about them. Well, we're kind of stopping ourselves at the very first post, really. So that's a major issue that we need to be thinking about. Sometimes I actually say, I will not be using my phone today. I'll be asking people for directions. I'll ask somebody about, can you tell me a little bit more about this or this or this, just so I have that interaction with other people. Now, when it comes to AI friends, oh my goodness, we could have this whole conversation about this, but let's do the headlines. About a third of Australians, and no doubt our New Zealand friends as well, and anybody else around the world listening, certainly it's a third also has come out in the UK, of us have turned to a chatbot for companionship. Now, this is really a concerning development because research is coming out now that shows that the more we turn to chatbots for these kind of personal friendship type roles, the more lonely we become, not the less, the more isolated we become, not the less. And here's the worst bit. Our well-being goes down and we become narcissistic. Because the research that I did a big keynote on this just a few weeks ago at a big conference in the UK. And the research that I did into why people turn to AI friends is really comes down to three reasons. One, it's available 24/7. Two, it affirms me rather than judges me. And three, it's friendship on my terms. Now, unfortunately, those are the three qualities of narcissism. If we focus on those things in our relationships, then we're basically saying, I want you to basically serve me. That's not friendship, that's servitude. I'm very concerned about this, actually, because the more and more society goes down this way, the more narcissistic we'll become and the more isolated we'll become. You cannot be friends with a narcissistic person. So AI chatbots are wonderful, wonderful, wonderful tools, but we must never use them for companionship.
1: All right, we've framed it. We're going to come back with a heap of hope and opportunities, both those things that are the deep, long journeys and also the immediate things that we can actually do to change our world perspective, change the things we are doing, change some of our intentions around having better friendships with the man who heads up the Friendship Lab. We're going to be back with Sheridan Voisey in just a moment here on Towards Understanding.
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0: This is Towards Understanding, and the founder of the Friendship Lab joins us, Sheridan Voysey, an Australian, been living over in the UK for the last decade or so, and has set up really the only space which is helping adults improve their friendship. There's really no other space around our world who's trying to deliberately say, hey, let's improve that. Now, you've got courses, you've got material, you've got research. The Friendship Lab really is in itself a spot for people to come and to start growing in these things. We've spent a bit of time framing the reasons for friendship and deep friendship. Obviously, people can connect into the Friendship Lab, and that's one huge way of doing it, Sheridan. But just sort of in this point in time, as someone is listening, what's a first intention or a first thing someone can do if they say, all right, Sheridan's convinced me, I should be getting better and I need to focus a bit more on my friendships. What would be a first step?
1: Yeah, well, all friendships are built on really three main ingredients: time, talk, and activities. That's as simple as it gets. But of course, when you go into it, it's very, very complex. So when it comes to time, the biggest barrier to friendship today is busyness. But at the same time, the average Australian and Kiwi is spending 5 hours watching streaming video per day. So I have to say, I do believe we have time for friendship. We are just spending it in other ways. So you need to kind of carve back out some time for friendship. Now, that can be something as simple as, we talk about three kind of levels of connecting with other people. There's the check-in, the catch-up, and the meet-up. The check-in is just a quick check-in text. Hey, Clayton, how are you doing? How do things go this week when you're taking your child to football or whatever it might be? It's a quick check-in text. Are you feeling better after the cold that you had? A catch-up is a catch-up call. Just call somebody out of the blue just because they exist. Don't have any kind of particular reason for it. If you have a reason, that's great. But it might be just simply like, hey, Clayton, you've been on my mind for a bit. I thought I'd just drop a line in and just see how you're doing. Keep that call to under 10 minutes so that they don't worry when you call back again. Go, oh, no, it's Sheridan. And last time we were speaking for 3 hours. So keep that call to under 10 minutes as a quick check-in call to find out how the person is. And then a meetup is basically what it says. You're meeting up for coffee somewhere. You're having a coffee. It might be a drink. You might go down to the pub. You might just you might meet up for a meal. You might meet up for a movie. It might be a game. But check-ins, catch-ups, and meet-ups. If you work on doing three of those a week, could be one day you might be really, really busy, and so the 1 week it might just be three check-ins, but it might be three meetups other weeks. But check on three of those connection points per week, and you will start to move into some good friendships. Then when it comes to talk, we could talk about the kind of value of small talk. Some people dismiss small talk, that actually there is no medium talk or big talk without getting past small talk. And one of the tools that we have, which is available for free on Friendship Lab, so go to friendshiplab.org, you'll see that there's a free tool there, which is our conversation starter tool. We've got a list of 36 specially curated questions in three groups of intimacy. So the first group of 12 questions are just like the kind of questions you would ask somebody when you're just getting to know them. The next group is when you're getting to know them a little bit deeper. And the third group are, you know, questions that you wouldn't ask until you've developed a friendship. But those 36 questions, some people actually sit down and do them together in one shot, like, you know, spend an hour doing them to really get to know each other. They have been transformational for people to get to know other people. Those are what I call enlightened small talk questions, because it's not just, hey, isn't the weather nice and how's work? It's questions like, what would your perfect weekend have? What three things would your perfect weekend have? So you're getting to know the person at an emotional level. And then when it comes to activities, well, that flows from your small talk, because it's the small talk that helps you understand, well, the three things that he'd love to do on his weekend, well, one is to see movies and another one is to go skiing. And so you find out some things that you might be able to find a common point on, and you have some things to work on. So there's three little kind of quick tips: time, talk, and activities. Carve out time for friendship. Get really good at enlightened small talk, and then find something to do together.
0: Is there an aim? And you know, that seems a bit I suppose in one sense, it feels a bit crass to say, well, here's the aim of our friendship. But the idea, and I suppose I'm especially leaning down this concept that I know you talk about a lot, this idea of 2 a.m. friends, Sheridan, this concept that says actually we all want to head to a space where at 2 a.m. everything's going wrong. I can actually call that person and they're going to pick up the phone. Is this where we should all be heading towards, or is it, hey, look, don't put the pressure on that at the start. Just start friendship. Just maybe it's been somebody who you've been a friend with, but you need to sort of re-engage. Just start there rather than try and set a goal.
1: Yeah. So we, with Friendship Lab, we work on 5 stages of friendship. So the first stage is acquaintance, and then there's casual friend, then there's the friend proper, then there's close friend, and then what we call a 2 a.m. friend. Yeah, that person you could call at 2 a.m., your moment of greatest vulnerability and their moment of greatest inconvenience. You can't get to the 2 a.m. friend without starting at the stage 1. And that's where the acquaintance level is so important. That's why small talk is so important. Then the casual friend, I had to really think about this. Is it okay to simply stay at the casual friend stage? There's some good research to say that, you know, there's some wonderful benefits out of having a casual friend. This is the majority of our people at work, by the way. The majority of our colleagues at work, if we were going to call them friends, are probably casual friends. There's something else that's pulling us together. We might kind of go out for a drink afterwards or something, but you know, generally it's not so much the relationship that is central, it's our work that's central. I think there's an appropriate place for having casual friends. But if you only stay at casual friends and you don't have any friends or close friends, that's a problem, because all the well-being benefits for you and for them come with having that greater intimacy. And ultimately, we all want to have a 2 a.m. friend. And we, as an organization, we hope that every adult will develop through us 3 2 a.m. friends. So there's always 3 people that you could call at that level. But you're never going to get a 2 a.m. friend unless you put the effort in. It takes somewhere around 50 hours of intentional connection with somebody to move from acquaintance to casual friend alone, and then another 200 hours to move from casual friend to friend. So we want to be intentional about this. We want to want to clock up the friend time. We want to find those things to do together. We want to have those conversations in the lunchroom that move the relationship further. Some relationships will just simply stay at casual and we're just going to enjoy a game of tennis with them, and that's wonderful. But we need those people that we can have more things in common with. And maybe this is a good time to drop in a definition of friendship, Clayton, because this might help. At Friendship Lab, we define a friend as somebody I can talk to, depend on, grow with, and enjoy. So talk to about the little things and the large, but, you know, we don't just stop at football scores and holiday plans. You know, we have some people that we can really talk about our hopes, our dreams, our regrets, maybe even our deepest secrets. Depend on. They're the people we can depend on at 2 a.m. when, you know, life has fallen apart and we need that quick quick trip down to the hospital. Grow with, you know, friendship at its best. It helps me to be the person I'm supposed to be. It helps we're supposed to be too. And in the Christian context, it is our friends who help us to become more Christ-like. That's the ultimate goal. We know that ultimate human fulfillment and flourishing is found in us becoming more and more like Jesus. And it's our friendships that help to do that, both in our encouragement, but also in our kind critique as well. And then enjoy. There is no friendship without enjoyment. Having those fun times together, having that sport that we do together, that artwork that we do together, or simply the fact that when we get together, we just really lift each other's spirits. So talk to, depend on, grow with, and enjoy. Our friend listening, actually, you can use that as a little bit of a template. If you're kind of finding, oh, this friendship isn't really going anywhere, go through those 4 points and you'll probably find some point in which, yeah, this is the weak point, and that's where you can kind of focus your energy.
0: I love those 4 areas, and it's been interesting for me as I never had those 4 dynamics, Sheridan, before you talked about them. But there has been a couple of people in my world who I've gone, well, actually, I can talk to, but I can't depend or grow with or actually enjoy that relationship with them. And for whatever reason it is, like, actually, I'm not going to invest in that one. We can be an acquaintance, but that's not going to work. But these ones over here, I need to now start spending more time with. I need to depend on. I need to grow with. I need to enjoy. I need to talk with. And they have flourished much more as I've gone about that process. So I think this is one of those fantastic sort of ideas and tools to be able to just think through and say, well, actually, who are the people in my world and how do I start stepping into those spaces? I love it. I know a big part of what you're doing as well is, there's courses that people can do in groups or individually or in organizations as well at friendshiplab.org. So just let everyone know that Friendship Lab is a charity as well. So you can head there, can support them and take on these courses, friendshiplab.org. And you've got a real heart as well for leaders, I know too, Sheridan. And as you're out in Australia at the moment, there is a leaders event that people can come to from all over the country coming up in Melbourne. Could you talk to us about that and why it's important for leaders to be focusing on friendship so much as well?
1: Yeah, thanks so much for raising this one, Clayton. Thursday the 28th, it's in Fitzroy, and you can find the details at publica.org.au. So we're doing this in partnership with a wonderful organization called Publica, publica.org.au. Church leaders, Christian leaders, even leaders of radio stations, Clayton, are actually some of the loneliest people in society. Now, I'm not necessarily saying you. I know that you're a very relational person, but here it's not to do with relationships, not to do with being a relational person. If you are a leader of any organization, charity, business, indeed church, you've got four or five additional barriers to friendship against you. So I'll give you a couple of examples there. So one is the tension that leaders face between openness and confidentiality. So as a friend, just say you've got a friend in the workplace, or a friend, just say you've got a friend in church, you're a church leader and you've got a friend in the church. You as a friend are required to be open. Openness is part of friendship. When you ask me how I am, you want to hear a truthful answer from me. But also, as a leader, you're called to hold things in confidence. So what happens when you've had the worst week of your life because of somebody else in your organization, and to share that would to be breaking a confidence. So this is a very real tension that leaders face every single day. And it's based on the fact that when you are a leader, you're in a position of authority, and friendship requires equality. And so when there's a kind of a power difference like that, what you find is more and more leaders find themselves more and more isolated. I'll give you another one, because there's quite a few of these tensions. One is vulnerability versus responsibility. As a friend, I want to be vulnerable with you. I want to share my needs and my struggles and my weaknesses. But as a leader, you're required to be a person of responsibility. You're the one who solves the problems. You don't have them. And people come to you in the organization, and they come to you and say, well, you know, we've got this problem. How do we deal with it? And you're the one who solves it. So in an organization, you're known to be the problem solver, not the problem haver. Now, over time, that develops into an identity. And so it comes to that point where you feel like I'm the one who should have the answers to things. I shouldn't have the problems. This is a huge one for nursing. It's a huge one for anybody in medicine. Anybody in the caring professions can wrestle with this, because you can't be too vulnerable. The research on this shows that if you are a leader who shows your vulnerability, then actually to a point that can actually build confidence in your team, build rapport with your team, build trust in your team. They feel like, okay, they're sharing something with me of who they really are. But the research also shows you can't be too vulnerable, because otherwise they start to lose confidence in you. And if you're sharing every day, oh, I'm going through this crisis or that crisis, and before them, you know it, the focus is on you and your problems rather than the organization and its goals. So just here's another tension. This is just two of four major tensions that we have for leaders. So 32% of leaders in Australia, New Zealand, the UK, and the US have no close friends and are regularly lonely, because not because of their personality, not because of their social skills, because of their role. So we're going to be unpacking those major tensions in this conversation, in this seminar for leaders on Thursday the 28th, because there are some things that we can do and put into place and some ways we can deal with the relationships so that we can still have those close friends even if we are in leadership.
0: And I think it's really important aspect and a moment to grab a hold of, right? Because there's so many times, and certainly, you know, in my leadership as well, where people are like, oh, it's lonely at the top. And it is, because there's times you can't share things, as you've indicated, you can't have these conversations, you can't have these relationships. But that is so easy, because everyone says it, to just say, well, that's just what it is. And I think that's the temptation that leaders must try and push against. And so what a better way to do it than in a safe environment with leaders, with a man who's headed up Friendship Labs and is all around this as well. So publica.org.au, publica.org.au, that's public with an A, and you scroll down, you'll find all the details there. Sharon, we could literally talk for hours and hours on things of friendship and a whole host more as well, but we have run out of time. I just wanted to say thank you so much for bringing this to our attention, not just now, but over the last 4 or 5 years. We think this is going to be such an important thing for so many people into the future. God bless you with all you do with Friendship Lab, and thanks so much for taking the time to chat to us.
1: Thanks so much, Clayton. Always appreciate your attention, and always appreciate these conversations, which deal with the big issues of life and faith and culture in the context of your faith. I just really love it. Thanks for this time.
0: He heads up Friendship Lab, Sheridan Voysey, our guest on Towards Understanding.
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0: This is Towards Understanding. You're with Clayton Bjellin, and this is the part of the program we just take a moment to reflect and say, look, what can I actually do to head towards a better understanding in my world? And as we look back at our two guests today on the program, I think there is a definite theme. It's one of connectedness with other people. And I think there's two parts that come out from this for me. One is we have to desire a relationship, a better relationship with others. Maybe it's around National Reconciliation Week and Australia's First Nations brothers and sisters. And we have to say, well, okay, there's some sticky issues that we might need to work through, but we're going to have this conversation. There's got to be a choice, first of all. Same with Sheridan Boysie, as we talked about the Friendship Lab, this idea that says, well, actually, I want to be a better friend. I want to actually connect with someone else better. There has to be a desire for the other person. And then the other part of this is actually all about, well, what am I going to do from here? Let's just acknowledge where I am right now. What is one step I can take to be a better friend, to understand maybe that I need to allow people to be friends to me? What's one step I can take to head towards better reconciliation with First Nations brothers and sisters? What is the first thing that I can do? What is my willingness to not just keep going on the way I've always been going on? And to me, that was the moment from both of them that I took out of it. Am I willing to just be honest with myself? Where am I? Am I really pleased with that? What can I do as I step forward? To me, that was what I took from both of those on very different topics, but very important areas of our world. Maybe you took something different. Maybe there was a different reflection you took from either Safina or Sheridan. That is wonderful, because it's about what each of us can do and take from these conversations and head towards a better understanding.
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7: Hobart Councillor John Kelly has been formally reprimanded for what a code of conduct panel said was bullying of Deputy Lord Mayor Celinda Sherlock during a council meeting. More than 31,000 fans packed Simmons Plains this weekend for the Tasmania Super 440, the biggest crowd at the circuit in 7 years. And Labor's Shadow Health Minister Sarah Lovell says $700 million in health efficiencies being targeted by the state government should be reinvested in patient care and not stripped from the system. 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
10: 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Shower or two for tomorrow, Monday with a high of 18, and possible shower for Tuesday with 17.
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1: Ignaz Semmelweis was a Hungarian physician who implemented hand-washing procedures for doctors at Vienna General Hospital. This new practice decreased the incidence of maternal death from 18% to 2%. Sadly, the medical community was offended to be told that a gentleman's hands could possibly carry disease. Doctors continued their deathly procedures. Unfortunately, many findings are ignored when they run counter to conventional wisdom. This groupthink has since been called the Semmelweis reflex. The Pharisees were hard-hearted, embracing the Semmelweis reflex, but to the tender-hearted disciples, Jesus said in Luke 10:23, "Blessed are the eyes that see what you see." When fresh new ideas come to our workplaces, let us see what the Lord sees and not just what our industry embraces.
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7: Hobart Councillor John Kelly has been formally reprimanded for what a code of conduct panel said was bullying of Deputy Lord Mayor Zelinda Sherlock during a council meeting. More than 31,000 fans packed Simmons Plains this weekend for the Tasmania Super 440, the biggest crowd at the circuit in 7 years. And Labor's Shadow Health Minister Sarah Lovell says $700 million in health efficiencies being targeted by the state government should be reinvested in patient care and not stripped from the system. 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
10: 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Shower or two for tomorrow, Monday with a high of 18, and possible shower for Tuesday with 17.
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0: What does anxiety feel like?
1: I remember when I had a really bad panic attack and I thought I was dying. It felt like I was just being like covered in blankets almost. 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No one was around. It was just me and that feeling. No one expects it to be anxiety or an anxiety attack.
0: So what helps you through anxiety?
1: You seem to run into somebody who's struggling and they talk about it and then you talk about it. Having goals, having something to work towards or look forward to, whether it's an event or a wedding or a career goal as well, just having something in the future.
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0: Here on Sunburnt Souls, we explore life, faith, and our mental well-being. 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
1: Mum made me go to church one day to see her new pastor, and it was literally the world's longest sermon. As everybody grew hangry and sore from the pews, this teenage boy stood up and yelled out, "Boring! This is boring! I want to go play basketball!" My mum took him out to play and left me there alone. When the kid left, the preacher apologised for the outburst and said that the kid had learning issues. I thought, no way. He only said what we all wanted to say, and now he's outside playing basketball while we're stuck in here. As I jealously watched my mum double dribbling with her butt out, as only mums can, it was obvious there was one epic thing about that church. The young man enjoying his best life while the rest of us were inside decomposing.
0: For more candid conversations on faith and mental well-being, check out sunburntsouls.com.
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6: Hobart Councillor John Kelly has been formally reprimanded for what a code of conduct panel said was bullying of Deputy Lord Mayor Celinda Sherlock during a council meeting. More than 31,000 fans packed Simmons Plains this weekend for the Tasmania Super 440, the biggest crowd at the circuit in 7 years. And Labor's Shadow Health Minister Sarah Lovell says $700 million in health efficiencies being targeted by the state government should be reinvested in patient care and not stripped from the system. 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
9: Shower or two across Lonnie for the rest of Sunday, dropping to 8 overnight. Shower or two for tomorrow, Monday with a high of 18, and possible shower for Tuesday with 17.
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0: Moms, are you ready for life to get a little bit easier? 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Life hacks are simple ideas that make life easier. 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

0: Here on Sunburnt Souls, we explore life, faith, and our mental well-being. Here to share more is Dave Quack.
1: It's safe to say that Charles Spurgeon was one of the bigwigs in the Christian faith. Known as the Prince of Preachers, he was famous for filling his church week after week, declaring the goodness of God and seeing people set free. He did not muck around, he'd call people out, he'd preach about sin. He went hard, but he also wrestled with his own darkness. Although they didn't call it depression at the time, he writes about his melancholia, his darkness, his brokenness. Spurgeon wasn't powerful because of Spurgeon. Spurgeon was powerful because of God through Spurgeon. It really doesn't matter what physical and mental limitations we think we might have. If God wants to rest on you and speak through you, well, that's his decision. So get on board and enjoy the ride.
0: For more candid conversations on faith and mental well-being, check out sunburntsouls.com.
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10: Hobart Councillor John Kelly has been formally reprimanded for what a code of conduct panel said was bullying of Deputy Lord Mayor Zelinda Sherlock during a council meeting. More than 31,000 fans packed Simmons Plains this weekend for the Tasmania Super 440, the biggest crowd at the circuit in 7 years. And Labor's Shadow Health Minister Sarah Lovell says $700 million in health efficiencies being targeted by the state government should be reinvested in patient care and not stripped from the system. For more of the latest and to be notified when news breaks in your area, download the free Pulse Tasmania app today.
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13: 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Shower or two for tomorrow, Monday with a high of 18, and possible shower for Tuesday with 17.
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1: 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Stephen Stanley welcomes Colton Dixon on a new version of Idols, and it's out now. Surrender!

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0: The bags were stuffed full, ready for an obscene 5 a.m. start next day. I nervously checked and rechecked my list. 6 days of hiking with a 15-kilogram pack in the snowy mountains. It had been years since I'd braved the camping scene. Would I be able to cope without my iPhone and coffee maker? What if my back gave way? You know it well, that nauseous feeling in your stomach, that overwhelming pull to run away. Following God means we often find ourselves here. The Holy Spirit seems to delight in leading us to try new things, pushing us beyond the boundaries of safety and into a position of trust. In the fear zone, we meet ourselves and God in a new way. I think of my mum who learnt to swim at 63, a friend who ventured to India for the first time, a student who overcame her shyness, greeting people in the church foyer every week, confronting their fears and doing it anyway. I am not sure those feelings ever go away. Growing in God means we find ourselves in a never-ending cycle of facing fear and then finding faith. This is Tanya Harris of GodConversations.com.
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0: Hello, I'm Joyce Meyer, and I want to personally invite you to join me on this station every Monday through Friday for enjoying everyday life. 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
6: Hobart Councillor John Kelly has been formally reprimanded for what a code of conduct panel said was bullying of Deputy Lord Mayor Celinda Sherlock during a council meeting. More than 31,000 fans packed Simmons Plains this weekend for the Tasmania Super 440, the biggest crowd at the circuit in 7 years. And Labor's Shadow Health Minister Sarah Lovell says $700 million in health efficiencies being targeted by the state government should be reinvested in patient care and not stripped from the system. 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
9: 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Shower or two for tomorrow, Monday with a high of 18, and possible shower for Tuesday with 17.
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0: You know, so many of us parents get caught up in the hustle and bustle of life and take our kids for granted, especially when it seems so simple to let them know how much we care. 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

0: I passed the exam. Hey, it's a girl. The Rangers won. Our house is paid off. Hi, this is Chuck Swindoll. I remember as a little boy hearing, good news, the war is over. Now, that was something to shout about. Good news. It always carries with it a note of excitement and incredible enthusiasm. We can't wait to shout across the street or grab a friend by the lapels and share the joy. And here's the best proclamation of good news ever, the gospel. And wouldn't you know, gospel actually means good news. My friend, this is something to announce.
1: 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To learn more about the Ministry of Insight for Living Australia, just head to our website, ifl.org.au.
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6: Hobart Councillor John Kelly has been formally reprimanded for what a code of conduct panel said was bullying of Deputy Lord Mayor Celinda Sherlock during a council meeting. More than 31,000 fans packed Simmons Plains this weekend for the Tasmania Super 440, the biggest crowd at the circuit in 7 years. And Labor's Shadow Health Minister Sarah Lovell says $700 million in health efficiencies being targeted by the state government should be reinvested in patient care and not stripped from the system. For more of the latest and to be notified when news breaks in your area, download the free Pulse Tasmania app today.
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9: 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Shower or two for tomorrow, Monday with a high of 18 and possible shower for Tuesday with 17.
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1: And heading into the Tarkine, you will find Trawatta Arch State Reserve that hosts absolutely beautiful rainforest. 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
4: Hobart Councillor John Kelly has been formally reprimanded for what a code of conduct panel said was bullying of Deputy Lord Mayor Zelinda Sherlock during a council meeting. More than 31,000 fans packed Simmons Plains this weekend for the Tasmania Super 440, the biggest crowd at the circuit in 7 years. And Labor's Shadow Health Minister Sarah Lovell says $700 million in health efficiencies being targeted by the state government should be reinvested in patient care and not stripped from the system. For more of the latest and to be notified when news breaks in your area, download the free Pulse Tasmania app today.
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8: 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Shower or two for tomorrow, Monday with a high of 18, and possible shower for Tuesday with 17.
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1: Gratitude is riches. Complaint is poverty, according to Doris Day. To be rich, wealthy, to be in possession of a large number of things, it's the reason we have houses and bank accounts and storage units. We are simply unable to carry all the things we own around with us. It's neither practical nor safe. There's a story of the Stoic philosopher Epictetus, who had an expensive lamp stolen from his house. Upon discovering this theft, he went out and bought a cheaper lamp, saying that you can only lose what you have. It's a full-time job to keep track of your stuff. It takes a great deal of energy to keep things serviced in working order, tidy, clean, paid for, swept, made and accounted for. That's a huge amount of energy when, in the end, time and rust destroy and thieves break in and steal. This kind of richness is fleeting. It could go in a moment. Gratitude is another kind of riches, a deep richness of acknowledging the good things that are happening all around us, even if we are having challenges. To be grateful creates a strength that cannot be easily toppled, regardless of what is happening around us.
0: For more information, check out thegenerosityguy.com. 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
4: Hobart Councillor John Kelly has been formally reprimanded for what a code of conduct panel said was bullying of Deputy Lord Mayor Zelinda Sherlock during a council meeting. More than 31,000 fans packed Simmons Plains this weekend for the Tasmania Super 440, the biggest crowd at the circuit in 7 years. And Labor's Shadow Health Minister Sarah Lovell says $700 million in health efficiencies being targeted by the state government should be reinvested in patient care and not stripped from the system. 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
9: 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Shower or two for tomorrow, Monday with a high of 18, and possible shower for Tuesday with 17.
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0: Here on Sunburnt Souls, we explore life, faith, and our mental well-being. 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
1: When we were kids, my brother and I used to go shooting at my uncle's farm. We were allowed to take the gun by ourselves as long as we didn't kill anything. One day we came across a dead cow and we thought that we'd somehow killed it. Now looking back, that was crazy because we only had a 22. But when we saw it, we panicked, so we tried to hide the carcass. But that was impossible because it was a massive cow. We were so scared to tell my uncle, but when we finally did, he just laughed and said that the cow had been dead for weeks. He appreciated our honesty, and by coming clean and confessing, we were set free too. If you've done something wrong, or even if you think you have, just be honest and tell the person. Relationships get better when people are open and honest. Maybe today's the day to have that open and honest conversation with somebody you love.
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0: 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But now, listening to Way FM is easier than ever. 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
6: Hobart Councillor John Kelly has been formally reprimanded for what a code of conduct panel said was bullying of Deputy Lord Mayor Celinda Sherlock during a council meeting. More than 31,000 fans packed Simmons Plains this weekend for the Tasmania Super 440, the biggest crowd at the circuit in 7 years. And Labor's Shadow Health Minister Sarah Lovell says $700 million in health efficiencies being targeted by the state government should be reinvested in patient care and not stripped from the system. For more of the latest and to be notified when news breaks in your area, download the free Pulse Tasmania app today.
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9: Shower or two across Lonnie for the rest of Sunday, dropping to 8 overnight. Shower or two for tomorrow, Monday with a high of 18, and possible shower for Tuesday with 17.
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0: 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At death, we will all leave naked. Hello, I'm Chuck Swindoll. 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
4: You and I have the living Word of God. And as sure as He kept His promise to Joseph, He will keep His promises to us. Will we have heartache, problems, difficulties, pain, trials? Yes. That's not the issue. The issue is, how do we respond? When we keep our focus on God, we will not blame God. We'll not blame others. And we will be able to have the same impact in the lives of other people that Joseph did. What is your focus on?
5: Keep your focus on God. Dr. Stanley's message says that's the most important truth to learn from Joseph's life. Welcome to In Touch, the teaching ministry of Dr. Charles Stanley. Our previous message in the In Step with God series laid the groundwork for our study. Today, we'll pick up the story with Joseph in an Egyptian jail as we learn how to keep our eyes on God through times of trial.
4: One of the most precious lessons I learned as a result of simply reading the biblical characters, how they lived their lives, their failures, and all the rest. And some of those are like Joseph and David, Daniel, and a few others. But I found something in the life of Joseph that absolutely strengthened me and has been a part of that strength all these years. And if you ask him, do you believe in the one true God? Yes. Well, what's your evidence? Your brothers hated you. They threw you in a pit to die. You got sold in the caravan. You did your best in Potiphar's household, and now you're in jail. On what basis do you believe this God? Because he kept his focus upon God, not upon his circumstances. One of the things that gets us in trouble, causes us to wobble in our faith, causes oftentimes for us to have more difficulty than we would have had if we had kept our focus on God. Remember, he didn't have a Bible. He had the truth of God in that dream, and the promise of God, plus what he had, was the testimony of his father, how God had spoken to him. And listen, he had to keep being reminded of the fact, if God spoke to his father in that dream, and his father believed that, then why should he doubt it if God would speak to him, whatever that dream may be? And so here he is now in jail. And then something else happens. Because we come to the next phase of his life, still difficulty, pain, suffering, disappointment in lots of ways. And so Pharaoh's cupbearer who serves him and his baker who bakes for him, they got thrown in jail. Then one night, both of them, the baker and the cupbearer, have a dream. And so the scripture says that he could tell that something had happened because they were so down. He could tell something was happening, and so he asked them what was going on. And they were dejected, the Bible says. And so then they said to him, "We've had a dream, and there's no one to interpret it." Then Joseph said to them, Do not interpretations belong to God? He's always got his focus on God. Always. Whether he's in jail, in Potiphar's house, his focus is always on God. Does not God interpret dreams? And so they said, "Well, hear the dreams." And here's what the cupbearer said. He said, "I had this dream. And there was a vine and three branches, and it was budding. The blossoms came out. Clusters produced ripe grapes. Now Pharaoh's cup was in my hand, so I took the grapes and squeezed them into Pharaoh's cup, and I put the cup into Pharaoh's hands." Joseph said, "I can tell you what's going to happen. 3 days, you're going to be restored to your position before Pharaoh." Chief baker saw that he had interpreted favorably. He said to Joseph, "I also saw in my dream, and behold, there were three baskets and white bread on my head. And in the top basket, there were some of all sorts of baked goods for Pharaoh, and the birds came eating them out of the basket on my head." Then Joseph Anderson said, "This is its interpretation. 3 days, Pharaoh is going to hang you." Well, that was a pretty sad day for those boys. Now, here's what happened. 3 days, Pharaoh restored the cupbearer, and he hanged the baker. But here's what Joseph said to him. He said now to the cupbearer, he said, "Look, when you stand before Pharaoh, would you do me the kindness of reminding Pharaoh that I'm here, that I came here, and not because I deserved it, but because I was framed? Would you please do that?" And I'm sure he said, "I will." So, a few days went by. Few weeks went by, few months went by, and the scripture says, "Yet the chief cupbearer did not remember Joseph and forgot him." And then the scripture says, "Now it happened at the end of 2 full years that Pharaoh had a dream, and behold, he was standing by the Nile." So we know that he was in jail probably 3 years or more. Remember, he was only 17 when this started. And now 17, 18, 19, 20, 21, 23, 25, whatever it might be. And so he's in jail probably a pretty good while. Forgotten. Then the scripture says, the next phase of his trials, it happened at the end of these 2 full years that Pharaoh had a dream. He was standing by the Nile River. Now the Nile River was life to Egypt, because that's where they got their water. That's how their crops were taken care of as far as all the moisture that they needed, because it overflowed. And so he was standing by the Nile. This is what he dreamed. And 7 very fat cows came out. And then 7 very lean cows came out. And the lean ones ate the fat ones. Then he had a second dream right after that. And let's say that, for example, there were seven ears of grain came up, and they were plump and good. 7 lean ones came up and ate the plump ones. So the next thing that's going on here is that Joseph is in jail, and the scripture says they told him he was going to meet Pharaoh. Now, more than likely, having been in jail all this long, that didn't sound very good, because Pharaoh, all he had to do is to speak the word, and you were gone. So he shaved, put on different clothes, and they presented him before Pharaoh. He comes to Pharaoh, and Pharaoh says, "I hear that you can interpret dreams." And I love this passage, because I want you to hear and watch how Joseph responded. He said, as he stood before him, Joseph then answered Pharaoh, "It is not in me, God, that is Jehovah," which they knew nothing about, Jehovah God. "Jehovah, the one true God, will give Pharaoh a favorable answer." Well, of course, he begins to listen to the dreams. And then this is what Joseph said. Now, Joseph said to Pharaoh, "Pharaoh's dreams are one and the same. God, Jehovah God, has told the Pharaoh what he's about to do. And the 7 good cows are 7 years. The 7 good ears are 7 years. The dreams are one and the same. The 7 lean and ugly cows came up after them are 7 years. And the 7 thin ears of corn, scorched earth, east wind, 7 years of famine." So, it is as I have spoken to Pharaoh, God has shown to Pharaoh what he's about to do. Behold, the 7 years of great abundance are coming in all the land of Egypt. After them, 7 years of famine will come, and all the abundance will be forgotten in the land of Egypt, and the famine will ravage the land. So the abundance will be unknown to the land because of that subsequent famine, for it will be very severe. Now, as for the repeating of the dream to Pharaoh twice, it means that the matter is determined by God, the one true God, and God will quickly bring it about. Now let Pharaoh look for a man discerning and wise and set him over the land of Egypt. Let Pharaoh take action that would bring about all this. And so when he had said that, then Pharaoh said to his servants, "Can we find a man like this in whom is a divine spirit?" So Pharaoh said to Joseph, "Since God, your God, has informed you of all this, there is no one so discerning and wise as you are. You shall be over my house, and according to your command, all my people shall do homage. Only in the throne I will be greater than you." Pharaoh said to Joseph, "See, I have set you over the land of Egypt." This is unspeakable. This is a Hebrew slave, now riding in the second chariot to Pharaoh, now in charge of every single thing in the land of Egypt, the awesome civilization of Egypt, and a Hebrew slave is now in charge of all of it, only second to Pharaoh himself. All he's done since his age of 17 is go through one trial after the other. But God gave him a dream. His father had taught him to believe the dreams that God gives you and that God keeps his promise. He kept believing what God had told him. Today, you not only need dreams, we have the Word of God. And when God speaks to your heart through His Word, you and I are to believe what He says. The Spirit of God knows how to bear witness to your spirit and my spirit. This is God's message to you. And this is why sometime when you read the Bible, God begins to speak to your heart. You know He's speaking to your heart. I don't mean saying, "Okay, God, speak." That's not the way He operates. He prepares our heart before He speaks to us. Now, with that in mind, the 42nd chapter begins, and I want you to look at this. I want you to think about this as a parent, and I want you to think about this as maybe a child, a teenager. 42nd chapter, back up in Canaan, back up in his homeland, and back at his home place. Now, chapter 42, verse 1. Now, Jacob saw that there was grain in Egypt, and Jacob said to his son, "Why are you staring at one another? What are you doing sitting here just looking at each other? Why don't you get up and go down to Egypt because there is grain? We have the money. Go down to Egypt and get us something to eat." So I'm going to abbreviate some of this next part. So they go to Egypt. And the scripture says that when Joseph saw his brothers, he recognized them, but he disguised himself to them and spoke to them harshly. He said to them, "Where have you come from?" Because he knew. And they said, "From the land of Canaan to buy food." But Joseph recognized the brothers, although they didn't recognize him. And Joseph remembered the dreams which he had about them and said to them, "You're spies." So he accuses them of being spies and throws them in jail. But now this is a trial in Joseph's life, though. Throws them in jail, and they're guilty. They know they're guilty. And through these next few chapters, they keep talking about their own guilt. And Reuben says to him, "Didn't I tell you what was going to happen to us as a result of that?" In verse 22, Reuben answered to them, "Did I not tell you, do not sin against this boy? And you would not listen. Now comes the reckoning for his blood." So finally, he lets him out of jail, sends him back. And what goes on here in the next few chapters is back and forth, back and forth. He sends him. He wants to see his younger brother, Benjamin. He holds Simon as his refuge and back and forth. So finally, if you'll move on over to the

serve me. His focus is always on God. And so he comes down, and Pharaoh gives them the finest land, the land of Goshen, that's very, very fertile. And so that's where they settle. And you recall that's there where they are for 400 years. And so Ramesses, who is the Pharaoh of that time, favored him, gave them everything they needed, said, we're going to take care of your family. And Jacob dies, and they embalm him. And then what I want you to notice is these brothers are still up to their conniving. They haven't changed one bit. So listen to this. When Joseph's brothers saw that their father was dead, they said, what if Joseph bears a grudge and against us and pays us back in full for all the wrongs which we did to him? Listen to Joseph's response to that. He says, Joseph wept when they spoke to him, and then the brothers also came and fell down before him and said, behold, we're your servants. Remember what he dreamed? One day you will bow down before me. And so they fell down before him and said, we're your servants. But Joseph said to them, do not be afraid, for I am in God's place. As for you, you meant evil against me, for God meant it for good, in order to bring about this present result, to preserve many people alive. There's nothing of unforgiveness in Joseph at all. He had his focus on God, and he began to realize earlier that God was in charge of his life, and what God had promised him, God was going to make come to pass. Now listen, there was not a single thing he could do. He was nothing more than a Hebrew slave, and he became head of Potiphar's household. And now he is second only to Pharaoh. And so there was no anger, no bitterness, no resentful. He could have had them all killed, and Pharaoh would have approved, but he did not. And the pain in his heart and life was that his brothers had treated him that way when he didn't deserve it, sold him into slavery in Egypt, and yet he had forgiven them. He didn't have any of that in his heart, and now here they are scared to death, and what is he saying? He's saying, look, you think you did this. God brought me down here to save not only you, but other nations of the earth. And I love that phrase when he says, do not be afraid, for I am in God's place. And as for you, you meant evil against me, but God meant it for good, in order to bring about this present result, to preserve many people alive. Now, let me ask you this morning this. Where is your focus? Is your focus on finances? Is your focus on relationships? Is your focus on business? Is your focus on your education? Is your focus on politics? What are you focused on? That is, what's uppermost in your thinking? Not what's happening to you, not what you don't have, but what you do have. What is the point of focus in your life? What's the key thing that's above everything else in your life? It should be nothing less and nothing other than Almighty God. He's given us the promises that when he saves us, he'll take care of us. He'll meet our needs and he'll guide us. He didn't say he wouldn't take us through heartache, pain, and trouble, but he says, I will be with you. He had a dream and the promise of God and the experiences of his father to back him up. You and I have the living word of God. And as sure as he kept his promise to Joseph, he will keep his promises to us. Will we have heartache? Problems, difficulties, pain, trials, yes. That's not the issue. The issue is, how do we respond? When we keep our focus on God, we will not blame God. We'll not blame others. And we will be able to have the same impact in the lives of other people that Joseph did. When you set your focus on God, that means you really and truly believe what the Bible says, what he'll do and who he is. When you set your focus on God, here's what'll happen. Your fears will dwindle. Your sense of need will begin to dwindle. God will begin to make himself known to you in ways that you've never known before. Things about God that you've doubted, he will make so very clear. Focusing on God is what his desire is for us. Then that intimate relationship, that personal intimacy with us, will become reality in our life. And you'll be able to say, with Joseph, no matter where you are in life, I'm in God's place. And the most powerful, safe, profitable place
place in the world to be at any time, at any moment, in any circumstances.

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1: 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What does it mean to be free in Christ? Here's A Moment with Charles Stanley.
0: And you'll remember the scripture in John chapter 8, the woman who was thrown in the presence of Jesus. She was accused of being an adulteress, and they were going to stone her. And Jesus asked the question, "Which one of you is without sin among you?" And you'll recall they all walked away. Then he said to her, "Where are your accusers?" And she said, "They're gone." And Jesus said, "Neither do I condemn you." He said, "Go and sin no more." He set her free by His awesome forgiving power. Now, you and I might ask the question, how does all this work? So let me explain that briefly. When Jesus came into this world, He came into this world for the purpose of dying on the cross. When He died on the cross, the shedding of His blood was God's payment for all of our sins, so that what happened at the cross is He paid our sin debt in full. That is, He made it possible for you and me to live without the penalty of sin and to live, listen, above the power of sin in our life. So that when a person receives Jesus Christ as their personal Savior, there is no more condemnation, the Bible says in Romans chapter 8 and verse 1. Because you see, we have the gift of eternal life. Now, when you and I recognize we have the gift of eternal life, we begin to live out our life, sin is still all around us. And then we have to make a decision whether we want to live in sin or live outside of it. It doesn't mean that you'll never sin, but committing a sin here and there and we confess it and God forgives us, that's one thing. Living a lifestyle of disobedience, living a lifestyle of sin is living a lifestyle of slavery. And Jesus said, "I've come to set you free." That is, free from the power of sin in your life. Because when you receive Him as your personal Savior, the Holy Spirit comes into your life to enable us to identify sin, enable us to love the Lord God, and enable us to say no to those things that tempt us and try us. You say, "Well, how does that work in my life?" Well, remember this, it isn't just your effort. It isn't just the decision you make. First of all, we have to confess the fact there is sin in my life. And you see, many people who say, "Oh, I could stop this if I wanted to. I can quit that." That's not enslaving me. The truth is, it is. And how does that freedom come into your life? By confessing that you are enslaved by that sin. And believing in your heart that when Jesus Christ died on the cross, that death at the cross made it possible for us to live above this sin. But believing it is one thing. It is the surrender of our life. You and I cannot live a sinless life. That's not going to happen because we have something within us, that old propensity to sin, it's still there. But we don't have to yield to it, and we don't have to become a slave or remain a slave to sin. Once we believe that Jesus Christ has saved us from our sin, then we claim His victory. We ask the Lord to forgive us, to cleanse us, and to claim that victory. And the claiming of that victory, listen, is intermingled with the Word of God. Because as you and I read the Scriptures, what happens? We're continually reminded that Jesus came to set us free. We're continually reminded of His power within our life. And Paul says in many verses, speaking of the power of God within us, we are now free. He says, "Therefore, there is no condemnation to those who are in Christ Jesus." And so when you and I trust Him as our personal Savior, He forgives us of all of our sin. When we surrender our life to Him, He assumes the responsibility for enabling us to live a life of obedience and righteousness. It is knowing the truth. What truth? It is knowing this truth of who Jesus is, of what He did at the cross, and what He's made available to us. Knowing that truth and choosing to walk in obedience to the will of God will set you free from sin and any form of slavery.
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1: In news headlines, I'm Lee Harrison. Making news today, US President Donald Trump says the blockade of Iranian ports will remain in full force until a peace deal is reached, signed and certified. Iranian media claims the US is obstructing some clauses of the potential agreement and warns there's still a possibility the deal could be cancelled. Local boaties say bull sharks were spotted in waters near a fatal shark attack in North Queensland. A 39-year-old man was spearfishing with friends near Hull Heads, south of Cairns, when he was bitten yesterday afternoon. A learner driver is due in court today, charged over a crash which killed a 15-month-old boy and a man in Sydney's west. The child's mother remains in hospital in a serious condition following the collision at Kemps Creek. And independent Senator David Pocock isn't ruling out forming a political party with other crossbench MPs. In air sport, the Western Bulldogs have survived a seesawing thriller against Melbourne in a 3-point win at Marvel Stadium. The Cowboys have defeated the Rabbitohs 30-18 to wrap up round 12 of the NRL. And Brock Feeney has snapped a 9-race winless streak with victory in the final race of the Tasmania Super 440 at Simmons Plains. These stories and more today. This is Air News.
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6: Hobart's former police headquarters could become 17 apartments and a cafe under a $5 million plan lodged with the City Council. A Launceston man has been jailed for 20 months after stealing a running car from a woman's driveway in Mowbray. And outgoing Kingborough Mayor Paula Reet has used her final council meeting to call for a kinder community ahead of leaving the role on Wednesday. 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
10: 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Heading for a top of 17. Shower or two for tomorrow, Tuesday with a high of 18, and showers for Wednesday with 18.
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1: There are times in my life where I get completely depressed, and it's like a cloud of darkness descends upon me. One time in the darkness, I read Psalm 88 and finally found a psalm that made sense. It's a psalm of lament, and the author basically just spends the whole psalm complaining about everything wrong in his life. He's feeling depressed, his friends are against him, his family's acting crazy. He just speaks from the heart and has it out with God. At the end of the psalm, there's no happy resolution or silver lining. He simply says, "Darkness is my only friend." If you feel dark or downtrodden or broken, approach God and let it fly. He doesn't need your words to be perfect or religiously sound. He loves you as you are, so approach him as you are.
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4: Good morning, I'm Lee Harrison. Teal independents are reportedly in talks to form a new political party to combat the rise of One Nation. Sarah Wiedersheim reports.
5: Sources familiar with the plan say talks on forming a new centrist political party have been taking place for months. They've told Nine newspapers Sydney MPs Allegra Spender and Zali Steggall are leading the push, and an announcement could be announced within weeks. The secret deliberations have come to light after Senator David Pocock left the door open to forming a party of independents to respond to the rise of One Nation. A Redbridge poll has suggested the minor party could win as many as 59 seats in the lower house. Sarah Wiedersheim reporting.
4: Security agencies are expected to be the focus in the next block of hearings for the Royal Commission launched in the wake of the Bondi Beach terror attack. Commissioner Virginia Bell will probe potential intelligence and security failings in the lead-up to the massacre, which claimed 15 lives. A separate parliamentary hearing will examine claims counter-terrorism police were already stretched about a year before the attack. Local boaties say bull sharks were spotted in waters near a fatal shark attack in North Queensland. A 39-year-old man was spearfishing with friends near Hull Heads, south of Cairns, when he was bitten yesterday afternoon. It's the second fatal shark attack in Australian waters in just over a week. This local boatie says the site had been swarming with bull sharks.
6: He would have probably been on that northern end chasing Spanish mackerel, and the bull sharks. Mate, we had one Spanish there get eaten by, you know, probably six bullies about 4 metres off the side of the boat.
4: A peace deal between the US and Iran's not expected to be signed today, despite suggestions the parties are close to reaching an agreement. Iranian media claims the United States is obstructing some clauses of the potential deal. Speaking from India, US Secretary of State Marco Rubio is confident discussions are heading in the right direction.
7: Progress has been made, significant progress, although not final progress has been made. The ultimate goal is that Iran can never have a nuclear weapon. Iran can never possess a nuclear weapon. The president has been clear about that. They will never possess a nuclear weapon, certainly not as long as Donald Trump is president of the United States.
4: In other news, a learner driver has now been charged over a crash in Sydney's West, which killed a man and a 15-month-old boy. Police say the car being driven by the 21-year-old hit a ute before colliding with a van. At least four people are dead and dozens have been injured in a large-scale Russian attack on Ukraine. And Food Bank Victoria says a rising number of parents are going without food to feed their children, with one in two Australian families struggling to serve up daily meals. This is Air News. The Cowboys have defeated the Rabbitohs 30 points to 18 to wrap up round 12 of the NRL. The result moves North Queensland to sixth place on the premiership ladder. Cowboys coach Todd Payton says the performance showed a side that can deliver.
8: When we played control and got in the cycle, we were the dominant team. And Yeah, I'd just like to see more of that from a week-to-week basis. Played direct, played upstream. When we kick the corners and stay patient, the opposition break more often than not.
4: The Western Bulldogs have survived a thriller against Melbourne in a three-point win at Marvel Stadium. Brock Feeney has stamped his authority on the Sprint Cup with a crushing Race 16 win at the V8 Supercars Tasmania Super 440. Leonie Kay reports.
9: Feeney was never headed across the 84-lap finale, lapping every car from 15th back and more than 7 seconds up the road from Matt Payne in second to send an ominous statement to the field. While the top two in points finished 1 and 2, the same couldn't be said for Kostecki, who sunk through the field with refuelling and brake dramas to finish back in 12th. Will Brown storming up to third from 6th on the grid. The Supercars Championship continues at the Darwin Triple Crown from June 19 to 21. Leonie Kay, Air Sport.
4: And at the French Open, James Duckworth has won with his opponent retiring, while Ilya Tomljanovic lost in three. Australian Independent Radio News.
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11: A Sydney media executive turned candlemaker has reopened Tasmanian home fragrance brand Richmond Botanicals in Richmond Village. A Tasmanian disability support provider has been ordered to pay more than $12,000 after unfairly dismissing a worker. And Hobart's former police headquarters could become 17 apartments and a cafe under a $5 million plan lodged with the City Council. 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
14: Shower or two across Lonnie today, heading for a top of 17. Shower or two for tomorrow, Tuesday with a high of 18, and showers for Wednesday with 18.
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1: Now, Tassie is very well known for its fishing, and around the town of Cressy, anglers from around the world visit Cressy to have their go at trout fishing and fly fishing. Now, make sure you have a license if you are planning to fish in Tassie. Now, there are some beautiful locations to check out either way around the Central Highlands, including the Liffey River and Liffey Falls, and just take in the mountain bluffs of the Great Western Tiers. Now, Liffey Falls is about a 30-minute drive from Cressy. The Lower Falls Walk is 6 kilometres, and the road is more suitable to most vehicles, but always drive carefully and slowly, whilst the 2-kilometre walk to the upper track requires a better vehicle, such as a four-wheel drive and no caravans or motorhomes. Now, the tracks take you through cool rainforest along the river to the falls, and the walks are considered grade 2.
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1: In news headlines, I'm Lee Harrison. Making news today, US President Donald Trump says the blockade of Iranian ports will remain in full force until a peace deal is reached, signed and certified. Iranian media claims the US is obstructing some clauses of the potential agreement and warns there's still a possibility the deal could be cancelled. Local boaties say bull sharks were spotted in waters near a fatal shark attack in North Queensland. A 39-year-old man was spearfishing with friends near Hull Heads, south of Cairns, when he was bitten yesterday afternoon. A learner driver is due in court today, charged over a crash which killed a 15-month-old boy and a man in Sydney's west. The child's mother remains in hospital in a serious condition following the collision at Kemps Creek. And independent Senator David Pocock isn't ruling out forming a political party with other crossbench MPs. In air sport, the Western Bulldogs have survived a seesawing thriller against Melbourne in a 3-point win at Marvel Stadium. The Cowboys have defeated the Rabbitohs 30-18 to wrap up round 12 of the NRL. And Brock Feeney has snapped a 9-race winless streak with victory in the final race of the Tasmania Super 440 at Simmons Plains. These stories and more today. This is Air News.
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0: You know, so many of us parents get caught up in the hustle and bustle of life and take our kids for granted, especially when it seems so simple to let them know how much we care. 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
6: Good morning, I'm Lee Harrison. A coalition of small businesses is rolling out a campaign against the government's proposed overhaul of the capital gains tax. The groups hired billboards at Canberra Airport to display stories of people who are unhappy with the changes. Politicians are returning to the national capital for another sitting week. Joseph Daoud is behind the campaign. He says the tax shake-up will hurt ambition.
7: There are so many implications a part of this budget, and all we can see is that it's hurting the ambition of hardworking Australians, and it's hurting them, it's basically stopping them from getting ahead.
6: The federal government says it's beaten its own target of approving new homes. A strike team aiming to cut housing red tape while maintaining environmental protections has approved more than 35,000 new dwellings. Environment Minister Murray Watt says the number surpasses an original target by about 9,000 properties.
8: There's nearly 20,000 new homes in metropolitan areas and just over 15,000 in regional areas as well. And I guess this is a sign that the Albanese government is just pulling every possible lever to get as many homes built as we possibly can.
6: A man's been charged with attempted murder after two people were stabbed and a home was set on fire in a violent dispute west of Brisbane. A 15-year-old boy was stabbed in the abdomen and is now fighting for life. A 40-year-old woman was also injured before the alleged attacker ran into the Ipswich home and set it alight. He's due in court today. A learner driver's due in court charged over a crash which killed a baby boy and a man in Sydney's west. Dusty Fitzpatrick reports.
9: Emergency services were called to an intersection at Kemps Creek where they found a small sedan and a van had collided head-on. A man in the front passenger seat of the sedan died at the scene, while a woman and her 15-month-old son were critically injured. The baby died a short time later in hospital, while his mother remains in a serious condition. The 21-year-old learner driver of the sedan is now facing multiple offences, including dangerous driving, occasioning death. Dusty Fitzpatrick, Sydney.
6: Court records show the gunman who opened fire at a White House security checkpoint was already known to the United States Secret Service. The 21-year-old was killed in an exchange of fire with federal agents. Former FBI agent Scott Curtis says it's now been revealed that the gunman had tried to enter the complex a year ago.
10: During that situation, he didn't have a firearm at all, so he was arrested and processed. He was supposed to follow up with a subsequent court appearance a few months later, failed to show for that, and so there was an active warrant against him during this incident here that we know about over the weekend.
6: In other news, the U.S. president has told negotiators not to rush into a deal with Iran after reports an agreement was close. Australia's key security agencies are due before the Royal Commission into anti-Semitism as the next block of hearings gets underway. And the Australian magpie has claimed the top spot in the 2025 Aussie bird count. The black and white bird was the most commonly observed species in the week-long Citizen Science Project. This is Air News. Tennis, and it's been an indifferent start for the Aussies at the French Open, as Air Sport's Paul Walsh reports.
11: Isla Tomjanovic and James Duckworth were the only two Aussies on court on day one at Roland Garros. Tomjanovic started strongly and was one set and 4-1 up against Katty McNally from the US, but seemed to lose her nerve on big points, made unforced errors, and eventually went down 3-6, 7-6, 6-3. For Duckworth, his match was shortened after his opponent Gabrielle Diallo retired hurt, with the Aussie leading 6-3, 4-1. The main casualty on day one was the defeat of the number 7 seed Taylor Fritz at the hands of the world number 148, fellow American Nishesh Basavareddy, while those two advance included Alexander Zverev, Mia Andreeva and Belinda Bencic. Paul Walsh for Air Sport.
6: Western Bulldogs coach Luke Beveridge says there's plenty more improvement in Riley West after his return to form. The Dogs forward kicked 2 goals and had 5 score involvements in the 3-point win over Melbourne.
12: He's having an impact, Riley. You know, there's still increments of improvement to come in his game. The consistency of contribution for small forwards is a difficult thing, as we know. It's such a hard place to play.
6: And in rugby league, the injury list has caught up with South Sydney, going down to the Cowboys 30-18 in Townsville in the final match of round 12. Australian Independent Radio News.
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14: A Launceston man has been jailed for 20 months after stealing a running car from a woman's driveway in Mowbray. Outgoing Kingborough Mayor Paula Reet has used her final council meeting to call for a kinder community ahead of leaving the role on Wednesday. And a Sydney media executive turned candle maker has reopened Tasmanian home fragrance brand Richmond Botanicals in Richmond Village. 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
15: Shower or two across Lonnie today, heading for a top of 17. Shower or two for tomorrow, Tuesday with a high of 18, and showers for Wednesday with 18.
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17: 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James chapter 4, verse 10.
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2: Good morning. This is Air News Tasmania. I'm Steve Barker. Rex Airlines has announced plans to cease two services in Tasmania and scale back a service in Victoria's northwest. Citing fuel prices as the reason for the restructure, the airline will cut services between Melbourne to Devonport and King Island to Burnie from the 20th of June. Rex will now create a Melbourne to Burnie route with 18 return services a week and a Melbourne to King Island route with 7 direct return services a week. Two major renewable projects expected to deliver up to 541 megawatts of clean energy and power to around 160,000 Tasmanian homes have secured backing from the federal government worth up to $1.5 billion. More from Michael Lynch.
3: The Sellers Hill Wind Farm and Weasel Solar Farm are among 19 projects named as successful bidders under the federal government's Capacity Investment Scheme. The projects, located near Bothwell, are expected to create around 500 jobs during construction and 22 ongoing roles in the Central Highlands. Energy and Renewables Minister Nick Digan says the renewable energy projects are an affirmation of Tasmania's leadership in the national clean energy transition. Sellers Hill has been contracted to provide 341 megawatts of wind generation, while Weasel will add 200 megawatts of solar. Federal Climate Change and Energy Minister Chris Bowen has told Pulse Tasmania that these projects will help keep the lights on, put downward pressure on power prices, and cut emissions with the cheapest form of new energy backed by storage. The minister says that securing further capacity investment scheme support demonstrates that Tasmania's clean energy potential is being recognised at a national level. Michael Lynch, Air News.
2: Dry conditions continue to cause issues for the town of Oatlands. Scott Maiman with the details.
4: Stage 2 water restrictions came into effect last week for the southern Midlands town, all because of low rainfall that's pushed down even further the water levels at the Blackman River dams. TasWater says the move is needed to protect the region's water supply. These restrictions include changes to the allocated days of watering gardens and sports grounds, and with the watering of lawns no longer permitted. Scott Maiman, Air News.
2: The federal government has committed $4.5 million to reduce the threat of bird flu. It will help improve the condition of critical habitat that birds most at risk rely upon. Australia and surrounding islands remain free of the disease. Now to air sport. Injury marred Collingwood's win over West Coast over the weekend on Scott Pendlebury's big day. Darcy Moore injured his hamstring in the first half, and Jamie Elliott was taken off on a stretcher after doing his knee in the final minutes. But there were celebrations as Pendlebury secured his history-making 433rd AFL match. He says it's been an incredible week.
5: I've never been clapped walking out of a supermarket before, so that's a different experience. And yeah, we've tried to embrace the week, and I reckon towards the last bit there, I could feel the week catching up. I was out of legs and I was pretty cooked at stages, but just so pumped for the boys as well to get this win in front of 93,000 fans, which is unbelievable.
2: And what a weekend for Revheads here in Tassie. Red Bull Ampol veteran Brock Feeney delivered a dominant win after taking pole position yesterday. The championship leader cemented himself as the most successful active supercars pilot at Simmons Plains Raceway, recording his career fourth win at the circuit. Kiwi Bathurst champion Matt Payne continued his solid run on Sunday, results finishing second, but lost ground to Feeney, who now holds an 86-point lead. The podium was rounded out by Payne's Penrite teammate, Kai Allen. Have a beaut Monday. I'm Steve Barker. This is Air News Tasmania.
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2: 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Matt Crocker of Hillsong United and Hillsong Worship releases a new stripped-down album full of some of the best worship songs from 2010 through 2020. 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
4: Good morning, I'm Lee Harrison. The Royal Commission into Anti-Semitism will resume its next block of hearings today with the focus on security agencies. Michael Packey reports.
5: Over the coming days and weeks, officials from ASIO and Federal Police are expected to testify before the Royal Commission examining last year's terrorist attack on Bondi Beach. Commissioner Virginia Bell will probe potential intelligence and security failings in the lead-up to the incident, which claimed 15 lives. It won't just be the Royal Commission that'll be examining the issue. Parliamentary hearings will also be held this week. The opposition will examine a report suggesting there was a lack of counter-terrorism police a year before the attack, just as Australia's terror threat level was lifted to probable. Michael Packey, Canberra.
4: A bill seeking to reintroduce definitions of a man and woman into the Sex Discrimination Act is due to go before federal parliament as a new sitting week gets underway. Nationals MP Alison Penfold says the proposed amendment has been in the works for weeks and is not a direct response to the recent landmark judgment by the federal court. The member for Line says she's hoping to at least spark further debate.
6: I'm calling on the Prime Minister to support my bill, but if that's a bridge too far for him, I'm giving him another option. He can work with me to establish a joint select committee into sex-based rights. We can have an inquiry and we can let all Australians have a say.
4: A new political party could soon be formed in a bid to combat One Nation's rise in popularity. It's reported Teal's independents are in advanced talks to create a new centrist outfit. Sources claim several moderate liberals have so far refused invitations to defect the new party. Two people have been stabbed in a house set alight during a violent neighbourhood dispute west of Brisbane. Police were called to Ipswich around 4:30 yesterday, where they found a teenage boy with life-threatening stab wounds and a woman with wounds in a stable condition. Fire crews were also called in to put out a house fire. A man is speaking with police. The Victorian coroner will today begin the investigation into the deaths of two police officers and gunman Desi Freeman. Christina Hearn reports.
7: The first inquiry will be into the deaths of Detective Leading Senior Constable Neil Thompson and Senior Constable Vadim Devart Hotar, who were killed in Victoria's High Country in August last year. They were murdered by Desi Freeman when a team of 10 police officers turned up to a remote property in Porepunkah to serve a warrant in relation to child sexual abuse allegations. So there will be a directions hearing, a preliminary hearing held this morning into the deaths of those two Victorian police officers, and then this afternoon a directions hearing into the death of Desi Freeman.
4: And a peace deal between the US and Iran isn't expected to be signed today, despite suggestions the parties are close to reaching an agreement. Iranian media claims the United States is obstructing some clauses of the potential deal. This is Air News. Brisbane coach Chris Fagan concedes that third quarters have been their Achilles heel in recent weeks after being belted by 78 points by Greater Western Sydney. After a tight first half against GWS, the Giants blew the game apart with a record third quarter score of 86 points. Fagan says they were totally outclassed after the main break.
8: It was a tight game until half time. Sort of both teams had their moments. I certainly didn't see it coming at half time. When it did, nothing we tried, worked.
4: The Western Bulldogs won a three-point thriller against Melbourne. North Queensland has picked up a big win in Townsville to end round 12 of the NRL. Terry Daniel reports.
9: The North Queensland Cowboys have defeated the South Sydney Rabbitohs 30 points to 18. The result moves North Queensland to sixth place on the premiership ladder. Cowboys coach Todd Payton says the performance showed a side that can deliver.
10: When we played control and got in a cycle, we were the dominant team. And yeah, I'd just like to see more of that from a week-to-week basis. Played direct, played upstream. When we kick the corners and stay patient, the opposition break more often than not.
9: Terry Daniel, Airsport.
4: And Brock Feeney has snapped a 9-race winless streak with victory in the final race of the Tasmania Super 440 at Simmons Plains. 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
11: Tasmanian Premier Jeremy Rockliffe is demanding Canberra reverse its decision to cut a travel allowance for the parents of Victoria Cross hero Cameron Baird. A Tasmanian disability support provider has been ordered to pay more than $12,000 after unfairly dismissing a worker. And outgoing Kingborough Mayor Paula Reet has used her final council meeting to call for a kinder community ahead of leaving the role on Wednesday. 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
14: Shower or two across Lonnie today, heading for a top of 17. Shower or two for tomorrow, Tuesday with a high of 18, and showers for Wednesday with 18.
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21: Hello there, you do have Glenn here. Welcome to the morning show on this Monday. I hope you had a great weekend. Coming up on today's show, Bron has a movie review for us. Also, Dr. Bing from station sponsor Renova Dental will join us. We'll find out what jobs are available across Launceston and who is celebrating as well. And we'll play some great music like this one. You're in-

0: 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Time to find out who is celebrating across Launceston today. Charlotte of Youngtown is 31 today, love from mum and dad. Mason of Riverside is 42 today, love from Kelly, Ryan and your children. Sophie of Longford is 27 today, and that's love from your nan and your pop. How lovely. And if you're celebrating today, I hope you have a wonderful day. My name is Glenn. It is so good to have you along on the morning show.
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0: What do you do when your children talk back? I'm Mark Merrill with today's Family Minute. 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

0: 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And for more information on these jobs and more, head to the free website, seek.com.au.
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0: 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Bron joins me to talk about In Finding Emily.
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1: Hey, Glenn. 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

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You do have Glenn here. 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That is it for me. Our 10 o'clock news coming up after 3, Cam and the Daily. 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There's some great articles there as well. Have a great day.

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2: I'm Alan Baskin. The federal government says it has beaten its own target of approving new homes. A strike team aiming to cut housing red tape while maintaining environmental protections has approved more than 35,000 new dwellings. Environment Minister Murray Watt says the number surpasses an original target by about 9,000 properties.
3: There's nearly 20,000 new homes in metropolitan areas and just over 15,000 in regional areas as well. And I guess this is a sign that the Albanese government is just pulling every possible lever to get as many homes built as we possibly can.
2: Melbourne and Sydney property prices are expected to fall by as much as 9% by the end of the year. Experts are warning of a years-long correction due to interest rate rises and the government's planned changes to property taxes. Inquests into the deaths of fugitive Desi Freeman and the two police officers he shot dead are underway today. Separate inquests will investigate the murders of Detective Leading Senior Constable Neil Thompson and Senior Constable Vadim Devat Hotar, along with the police operation that ended Freeman's life 7 months later. Retired Homicide Squad Detective Charlie Bazina has told Today the Victorian coroner will hear fresh details about both shootings and the events leading up to them.
4: We're in for some interesting times in relation to how it all led up to that, and the fact that the amount of times that Desi was actually shot by the police, was he justified, and so forth and so on. So there's a lot of people yet to be justified in relation to their actions.
2: The head of Australia's spy agency is due to give evidence at the Royal Commission into Anti-Semitism today. The inquiry's second hearing block will focus on potential intelligence and security failures in the lead-up to the Bondi terror attack. ASIO Director General Mike Burgess is expected to be among five witnesses due to appear today. Experts believe a shark that killed a man on the Great Barrier Reef was either a tiger or bull shark. The 39-year-old was attacked on Sunday while spearfishing with three others in Kennedy Shoal. Environmental scientist Dr. Dahl McPhee has told Today it follows a growing trend in fatal incidents involving sharks.
5: We do have a long-term increase trend in fatal shark bites. Between 2020 and now, we've had 24 in Australia. Between 2010 and 2019, there was 20.
2: The New Zealand Surf Pro has been put on hold after a photographer was attacked by wildlife during the men's semi-final. Local media is reporting it's suspected to have been a sea lion rather than a shark. The man's in a stable condition. National Senator Bridget McKenzie billed taxpayers for flights and accommodation before and after her son's wedding in Tasmania. A spokesperson maintained Senator McKenzie's 2023 trip was undertaken in accordance with parliamentary rules. They say the senator undertook legitimate activity as the shadow infrastructure minister while in Tasmania. The federal government is launching a campaign to help combat the stigma around menopause and perimenopause. Minister for Women Katie Gallagher says the campaign will allow patients to have credible, evidence-based information. The Australian dollar is buying 71.59 US cents. This is AIR News.
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2: The New South Wales Blues are having their final training session on the Central Coast before relocating to Olympic Park for State of Origin. Hooker Reece Robson has told Nine.
7: The names aren't going to be enough. It's going to take a great performance from all of us. But no, I definitely know we've got the boys in this group to get the job done if we're all on Wednesday night.
2: Wrapping up round 12, the Cowboys beat the Rabbitohs 30-18. In AFL, Stephen King concedes Melbourne wasn't strong enough for long enough in his side's three-point loss to the Western Bulldogs. The D's have missed a chance to move into the top four ahead of facing the Giants in Alice Springs on Sunday. Kimi Antonelli has won the Canadian Grand Prix to extend his championship lead. Ferrari's Lewis Hamilton finished second. It was a disastrous race for